0: into inaction. One of these kids not receiving the intervention that we all know other kids would have got.
1: Meantime, hundreds of pairs of children's shoes are arriving at Parliament House today, representing the children and young Australians in out-of-home care. Shannon Kirkwood has the story.
2: Families Australia and the National Foster Care Sustainability Group says there is a national crisis in foster and kinship care. The number of foster carers has declined by 21% over the past 9 years. The group say it's time to deliver better outcomes for children and stabilise the system. Reform plans include a portable passport to care, a reduction to the financial and tax uncertainty facing carers, and fairer workplace leave arrangements for carers. The group say 440 pairs of children's shoes are arriving in Canberra, with each pair representing around 100 of the more than 44,000 Australian children and young people in out-of-home care.
1: It's been more than 5 decades since Chile recorded a human case of dog-transmitted rabies. The World Health Organization has issued an official validation for eliminating dog-transmitted rabies as a public health problem. Chile is the first South American country to receive the recognition. 50 objects spanning 5 decades of the Australian Performing Arts Collection will go on display in Melbourne tomorrow. Kylie Minogue's iconic gold pants, worn in her music video for Spinning Around, Midnight Oil drummer Rob Hurst's drum kit, and the Aussie ostrich puppet from Hey Hey It's Saturday are among the items in the Encore exhibition at Arts Centre Melbourne. Hugh Jackman's costume from The Boy from Oz will also be featured. He reflected on the show 20 years later.
3: It exceeded every expectation I had. I had more fun than I've ever had on stage. I worked harder than I've ever worked in my life, but nothing has ever been so rewarding.
1: Turning to sport, in cricket, a 3-match one-day international series between Australia and Zimbabwe will get underway this evening. It's the first time Australia has played in Zimbabwe in over a decade. Mitchell Marsh captains the Australian squad, with the final 11 to be revealed later today. Speaking overnight, he said the team is well prepared.
4: Oh yeah, it feels like a long time ago that, but yeah, I'm sure with the amount of homework we've got these days, we're well aware of the conditions and we'll assess them as we face them.
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7: 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I'm your host, Ray Trevison from OTG Capital. 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We are a private credit fund of funds. 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I'm asked by the Community Broadcasting Association of Australia, who runs the community radio network around the country, that I make it known that we do this sponsorship, but that's the paid piece over and done with. 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And so to all our regional listeners, thank you for tuning in and thank you for your occasional email. We really enjoy getting them and we enjoy the feedback. So if you ever have questions for us or you've got a topic that you want to raise with us, we'd love to hear from you. Now, I'm really pleased to welcome back to the microphone Stuart Sheary. He is a regular on our show, and the reason he's a regular is because he knows what he's talking about. And I really enjoy talking with people that really know their stuff, and Stuart certainly does. He is a subject matter expert from the Institute of Financial Professionals of Australia. IFPA, ifpa.com.au is their website. And for those of you that may not be familiar with who they are the Taxpayers Association. That organisation has been around for over 100 years. So looking after the interests and benefits of taxpayers in the country. And you'll normally find your tax agent is a member of IFPA. Now, Stuart, why are you here today? Good question. The reason you're here, we're going to be talking about limited recourse borrowing arrangements with super. So there's been a lot of discussion around this because of the tax changes that have been brought in by the government from 1 July. So first and foremost, what is a limited recourse borrowing arrangement?
8: Great question, right? So limited recourse borrowing arrangement is a is a facility, if you like, that allows a superannuation fund or a self-managed super fund to borrow. You see, self-managed super funds are not allowed to borrow ordinarily, but they can, as an exception, through what we call a limited recourse borrowing arrangement. And as the name suggests, the asset that's acquired, or rather the borrowing or encumbrance, is limited to that asset, meaning there's no recourse to other assets of the superannuation fund. So it limits the risk to the fund.
7: So I want to thrash this out a little bit and flesh this concept out, because the number of times I'm trying to explain to people, you know, they get a bit cranky about, you know, why is it like this? The reason that this law has been brought about and it limits the recourse is, in a normal mortgage scenario, a bank can come after you and come after your assets and come after you personally. Mm-hmm. And the reason why CISA regulations, we had that in our last show, we were talking about CISA, here it comes again. Why did the government put in these conditions, Stuart?
8: Well, to lower the risk to the fund. So we wouldn't want, for example, someone to borrow a whole lot of money to buy, say, some land or property. Well, as we'll talk about soon now, if you are buying property, it has to now be business real property. But we don't want the super fund to borrow to buy an asset and then potentially put at risk the other assets in the fund, because the superannuation is there for your retirement. It's not there for speculation. And the government's intention is, I guess, to lower the risk to people's retirement savings.
7: Yeah, and that brings about one other term that you don't see often in other parts of the lending environment, a bear trust, ladies and gentlemen. And that's what people, when they borrow in a self-managed super fund, they must take it out with a bear trust, which means that's it. So if they come back and want to take your property away from you, that's all they can take. They can't take anything else, can they, Stuart?
8: Good point. So again, the loan is limited, the recourse is limited to the asset in that bear trust, as you mentioned. However, there can be some scenarios where an individual puts their own personal assets at risk as an encumbrance on an asset if the banks demand that. Of course, you know, if the SMSF was to default on the loan and the bank were to go after the person's individual assets or personal assets, we may have contribution issues there, though. Just keeping that in mind.
7: Well, that, you've just taught me something today. I had always assumed, and I've done my SMSF courses back in the day when I was a financial planner. I did expansive learning around SMSFs. I was always under the impression that they were a bear trust and absolutely nothing else could infiltrate and be available to a mortgagee to come after if there was a default. So that's changed, has it?
8: Yeah, the lender cannot go after any other asset in the super fund, but the member in their personal capacity might put up their own assets as collateral.
7: Well, it's an interesting thing then, because if that was the case, they've then become impoverished because they've made let's say, for example, they've made a bad decision, the loan is called in, they take the property away and repossess it and then go after the owner. The owner is then impoverished, and then they go to the ATO and say, or APRA and say, I'm now facing financial hardship. I need to tap into my super. Because, again, this is coming up for discussion. You know, there's a party out there right now saying we should let people go in and touch their super money to help in a cost of living crisis. And, again, I want to point out to them, guys, they've always been able to do that. You know, ever since super was started, if you're in financial hardship, you can ask for your money, but you've got to be in genuine hardship, don't you?
8: Yeah, so I think we've discussed before, there's two methods of taking your money out of superannuation under hardship. That is under compassionate grounds. For example, we can't pay for an expense that, we're about to default on our loan, our home loan, and the bank's about to foreclose on our house, then we can release some money from super under what we call compassionate grounds, or if you have a life-threatening medical expense or life-threatening illness or condition that requires an expense that needs to be paid, well, we can ask the super fund to pay for that or withdraw an amount from super if we can't pay it for ourselves. That's what we call compassionate grounds. So there's a number of expenses we can take money out of super for that. And also what we call severe financial hardship, where we've been in continuous receipt of income support payments for at least 26 weeks. And we have a living expense that cannot be met, such as paying the rent, etc., that kind of thing.
7: So I guess it answers the question right now when people say, what do you mean I can't access my money? Well, actually, you can. So I think
8: under
7: that's
8: very
7: nice
8: limited
7: answer.
8: Under very limited circumstances, yeah.
7: But they can. Anyway, let's continue on. I'm looking at the cheat sheet that you sent through to me and having a look at it. And the first thing I see here is the changes. And the first thing it highlights there is LRBAs are not banned. Please explain.
8: Yeah, so since the 10th of August of this year, 2026, you can no longer enter into a limited recourse borrowing arrangement to buy residential property. Or rather, to be more technical, you can't enter into a limited recourse borrowing arrangement to buy real property unless that property is business real property. So typically, when we talk about business real property, the definition there is it must be used wholly and exclusively in a business. And so there have been changes to limited recourse, the rules when it comes to limited recourse borrowing arrangements, that being is residential properties banned. And for most people, a lot of people who enter into limited recourse borrowing arrangements, that is what they use them for, to buy a residential property.
7: I'm curious then, when you, again, I understand the concept of business real property quite well, but I'm just curious then, with the change of laws, could I still take out a loan and invest in a commercial piece of property, but somebody else rent it rather than myself? Because normally business real property correlates to, say, a small business owner going out and investing in their own business property, and then that's part of their whole lock, stock and barrel when they retire and all of that, and they get some really great super things. But can it be somebody else actually renting the commercial property?
8: Correct. If that someone else has a lease on the property and they are that person with the lease on the property is using it wholly and exclusively in a business, then that property is business real property.
7: All right. Okay. So that's handy to know. So I guess what we're really restricting the SMSFs to now is making sure that it's commercially oriented only.
8: But yeah, that is used for business only.
7: Okay.
8: Not for your own personal benefit, if you like. There are exceptions to the rule, but yeah.
7: I guess it'll be fascinating because it'll fall on the auditors of the SMSF industry as they come, the next round of annual reports as SMSFs report at the end of next financial year, and how they're going to correlate. Because have they grandfathered anything from the current arrangements?
8: Great point. Yes. So if you've entered into a limited recourse borrowing arrangement prior to the 10th of August, then, and that limited recourse borrowing arrangement was on residential property, now that's fine. They're grandfathered. It's just new limited recourse borrowing arrangements from the 10th of August onwards must be on business real property if the SMSF is acquiring real property. So you can still enter into a business, still enter into a limited recourse borrowing arrangement to buy, say, units in a managed fund. That's perfectly okay. But if it's real property, it must be business real property from the 10th of August 2026, unless it's grandfathered, in which case you've entered into that arrangement prior to the 10th of August 2026. So you've entered into a contract to buy that residential property prior to the 10th of August.
7: Can I ask the question that's hanging right in front of me, what's so special around the 10th of August? Because when they made these announcements back in May, they made those announcements and said, okay, from this date in May for a whole bunch of stuff. Why 10th of August?
8: Well, it wasn't part of the federal budget. It was an additional measure put in at a later point in time in order to get the legislation passed. So there was a whole other suite of changes regarding capital gains tax and negative gearing. And in order to get those bills passed, they needed to do a deal with another party. That party insisted that limited recourse borrowing arrangements be banned on residential property, and so hence the reason why this date is after May, if you like, because it wasn't part of the original federal budget announcements.
7: So specifically we're talking about the Greens now, aren't we? Because
8: that's right, the Greens.
7: they've always had a real bugbear around borrowing within the SMSF environment, and they've seen it as skewing the market. And again, you know, it's a fascinating thing, but just as a commentator and an observer, the impact on the housing market, residential housing market, has been quite dramatic, hasn't it?
8: It has. There's been a big change in the residential market, but I'm not too sure it's got anything to do with banning limited recourse borrowing arrangements on residential property. If you're alluding to the drop in house prices, I think that might have more to do with the quarantining of negative gearing and also the CGT changes. I doubt it has much to do with the banning of limited recourse borrowing arrangements on residential property, because it's only a small part of the market.
7: It's only a small part, but I think it's had an impact. And I think the one of the things that the Greens picked up on, they saw it as a potential loophole to that original suite of tax changes that you've just referred to. And I think they wanted that closed out pretty quickly, because the industry readings I was looking at was going bonanza for SMSFs, because they went, beauty, it doesn't apply to us. And then the 10th of August came and going, oh, yes, it does. Anyway, look, we're about half time. You're here on Dollars and Making Sense, a weekly show about finance, money and investing. 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We're here talking about limited recourse borrowing arrangements. 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
7: Hi, and welcome back to Dollars and Making Sense, a weekly show about finance, money and investing. I'm your host, Ray Trevison. I'm really pleased to have at the microphone this week Stuart Sheary, who is a subject matter expert for the Institute of Financial Professionals of Australia. 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Now, Stuart and I have been talking about limited recourse borrowing arrangements. Wow, what a mouthful. But this pertains primarily to people out there that hold their own superannuation funds, and they go to the market to buy some property and borrow money to do so. Now, Stuart, before we went to the break, we were talking about the 10th of August, that magic date that passed legislation in Parliament, got royal assent, and from that day onwards now, LRBAs can only happen in business real property. So let's just recap that. Tell me again, business real property, because I think it's worth going over again.
8: Yes. Yeah, so from 10th of August 2026, and if you are purchasing real property, so just, you know, land, building dwellings, real property, that real property has to be a business real property if we're using an LRBA to fund it. And so business real property, think of a property which is used wholly and exclusively in a business. You as a member don't have to be using it in your business, as you mentioned, but it needs to be used in someone's business. So you might lease out that property to a tenant, and they can use it wholly and exclusively in their business. That's totally fine, but it must be used wholly and exclusively in someone's business.
7: And it's not just day one, is it?
8: Correct. If we have a limited recourse borrowing arrangement on that property, then it needs to continue being business real property for the duration of the life of that LRBA. Once that LRBA comes to an end or we've paid off the loan, then it can cease to be business real property. That's totally fine, but it must continue to be business real property for the duration of the loan.
7: The other thing I'd like to venture, I guess, into is that when, and again, I look through things like Facebook more out of interest, because I mean, as my own fund, I've never advertised on Facebook. I don't think it's that good a medium for people that are serious investors. However, what I still see popping up there are advertisements where people say, do you have an SMSF or do you want to invest in real estate? And they use these, I can't think of them too differently, to scams, to get people to convert their industry super into an SMSF and go and buy a piece of property. There are still some pretty savage restrictions on people that buy properties in super and then being able to do things like development or improvements. It's not something for the faint-hearted, is it?
8: Yes, there's a lot of CIS, we'll use that word again, CIS requirements, compliance that needs to be met. So, for example, you know, if we're borrowing money through an LRBA to acquire a property, those borrowings can't be used to what we call create a new asset. So we can't do a complete knockdown rebuild. Those borrowings can only be used for repairs on the property. And if we are repairing if we do want to improve the asset, we've got to use our own money. There's a lot of things to consider. There's a lot of compliance there. You're right.
7: Yeah, it's not something that you'd consider for, let's say, a subdivision. You buy a block of dirt and then you go, great, I'm going to split it into 10 new blocks or whatever. That's totally against CISA regulations, isn't it?
8: Ooh, the question is, so run that past me again. So we've got an,
7: let's say, for example, I buy a piece of dirt.
8: Yep.
7: Okay, and I then say, okay, I can subdivide this. Can I?
8: The SMSF can use the asset or appreciate the full value of the asset by subdividing it. There's no reason why it can't do that.
7: Okay, good. But now that it's but even if you were doing that, you couldn't use it for residential now, could you? It'd have to be business real property.
8: I'm glad you mentioned that, because if there is a limited recourse borrowing arrangement, of course not. No, we wouldn't be able to, in that scenario, split the asset. So my apologies there. But let's move away from limited recourse borrowing arrangements. An SMSF, if it has the cash, can do things such as buy the property outright and subdivide it. So that's what I was alluding to there, where there's no LRBA. It has the cash, it can subdivide land, that's totally fine. And what I said before, improvements on an asset that where there is an LRBA on it, that must be used with monies inside the SMSF that are not borrowed monies. So there's more restrictions where there's an LRBA, of course, but an SMSF can still buy residential property at that with its own money, SMSF's own money.
7: I just keep on saying to people, look, you know, SMSF is one of those areas, self-managed super funds. I never dissuade people from it, but I just simply say caveat emptor, buy beware, go and do your research. And for God's sake, don't do it because some person is deciding to sell you a block of land and say, I'm going to make you rich with your super. Please stop. You know, it grates my nerves big time. Anyway, we'll just keep on saying to people, be wary, be wary, be wary. So look, one of the things I'm going to put on the website, Stuart, is you gave me a wonderful link to, of all places, the ATO. Now, the Australian Tax Office, for those of you that aren't aware, are the agency that's in charge of managing and administering and regulating the self-managed super fund industry. Interesting, because APRA does the big guys, ATO do the small guys. But Stuart, do you have off the top of your head how many SMSFs there are now? Because I read recently that they are exploding in popularity again.
8: I heard that, yeah. So I don't know off the top of my head, but they are growing in popularity. But then on the other hand, superannuation industry itself is growing as people are putting more money into super. The size of the pie is growing, so you'd expect over time, more people be starting SMSFs and also have larger balances, just like everyone else in the industry.
7: It's just, again, one of those fascinating things that superannuation is one of those favourite political footballs. And so whenever you twiddle knobs on the super system, people start getting funny about it. And your predecessor, Natasha Panagis, who's unfortunately moved on from FBA, and we wish her well, she's now at Hefron. And Natasha, if you're listening, all the best to you. We certainly would like to have you back on the show sooner or later. But look, There are many options available to superannuants and people that run their own SMSF, and limited recourse borrowing arrangements are the kind of thing that I say to people, please, please, please go and see a licensed financial planner that is not flogging you the product that is the investment. I think that's the big one, isn't it? Keeping the separation of the advice away from the actual purchase of the property. If I could say to anybody, please separate those two.
8: Yes, I mean, property, it's a very large investment. Your retirement savings are there for your retirement. Just be very careful, of course, and get good advice from an independent financial planner.
7: Yeah. Now, one of the things I made a note in the first half of the show, and I just wrote here, managed funds. Do you want to comment on the use of LRBAs around managed funds?
8: Yeah, it's not very common. So you can use a limited recourse borrowing arrangement to buy what we call a single acquirable asset. And so when that comes to like shares or units in a managed fund, they need to be of the same units or the same shares purchased for the same price at the same time. So it can meet that single acquirable asset definition. Generally, people do not enter into LRBAs to buy shares or buy units in a managed fund, but it's an option there.
7: So, can they buy collectibles like art or a valuable vintage car with an LRBA?
8: That is possible, but of course it would need to satisfy the sole purpose test.
7: Can't drive it.
8: that's exactly right. So you could potentially, but it's very uncommon. And you'd have to really look at, whether or not it's a good investment, of course.
7: But the reason I ask is I've been to shows in the last number of years and there was a company out there flogging art. They were saying, hey, come and invest in art. And they were showing these graphs saying, look, here's the equity curve on the art pieces that we've sold in the last number of years. And, you know, if you just looked at the graphs themselves, you sit there and scratch your head and go, well, that doesn't look too bad. I'm curious about using an LRBA around if you're going to borrow.
8: I've never come across one. You'd have to find a lender who's going to lend you money to buy that. So that might be hard. And then if you are relying on a related party loan, so you can lend as a member your SMSF money, but in order to avoid breaches in the SIS Act or have what we call non-arm's length income and all those kinds of things issues, we have to follow the ATO's safe harbor guidelines, and there's only those safe harbor guidelines are only on real property and also shares. So you really, practically, it'd be very difficult to do it because A, you're not going to find a lender, and B, if you were to do it yourself, you don't have any guidelines as to what is complying and not complying insofar as the terms of that loan. And to that end, if a lender will not lend you the money, but you will, you as a member will, is at arm's length. How can you say it's arm's length if you can't find a lender to lend you money on a collectible?
7: Yeah, I was going to say, one of the things that I've also noticed, certainly in the last couple of years, and with the change in law now, this may also change the scenario, is that a number of very large banks were withdrawing from the LRBA scene. They just didn't want to play in that space because, again, it's limited recourse. The moment it goes pear-shaped, they can only go after the asset and nothing else. I think that they lost a bit of money and got a bad taste in their mouth. And so I think that may change. Who knows? Stuart, one quick takeaway before we finish up. What would you recommend people do?
8: Always speak to your financial planner who can provide advice. Today's session is general advice or general information only, so I wouldn't recommend anything. I don't know your personal circumstances, but always speak to a licensed professional financial advisor before acting on a large investment decision such as starting an SMSF or entering into an LRBA arrangement.
7: I couldn't agree more. Buyer beware, and when at first you think yes, still say no. it's just me. It's a minefield. Stuart Cherry, absolute pleasure to have you back on the show. Thank you so kindly. I look forward to welcoming you again before the end of the year, I'm certain. Stuart Cherry from IFPA, thank you for being on Dollars and Making Sense.
8: Thanks, Ray. See you later.
7: Cheers.

0: to Science Queries, where science gets investigated. Hello, I'm Dr. Kat. I query lots of things. I'm putting science under the microscope and bringing the joys of science to you for the next hour. I'm broadcasting on the lands of the Bunurong people, the first scientists, inventors, experimenters, and stargazers of these lands. That's your little hint for the week. Now, this week we are talking about stars that are hundreds of light years away, if not more, that act as cosmic lighthouses. And we'll explore how pulse with radio waves and why they're so important for learning physics. So I am a little bit starstruck introducing my guest today. We've got Rami Mando, who is an astrophysicist passionate about pulsars, gravitational waves, and supermassive black holes. He is nearing the end of his PhD in astrophysics at Macquarie University and is also a passionate science communicator. He is a board member of the Australian Queers in Science Committee and founding director and editor of Space Australia, sharing stories from the space local community. Now, I know with astrophysics and astronomy, Rami, you can travel to all sorts of places in the world using telescopes scattered throughout the world. So what is the favorite spot that you've been to, that you've traveled to because of work?
1: Yeah, g'day, Dr. Kat. So I guess my favorite spot would have to be, I actually love going out to the Mooriyang, the CSIRO Parkes Radio Telescope. And it's always wonderful to go out there because you get to see this beautiful, iconic, big piece of infrastructure that we have in our backyard that has done so much for science. And just to see it working and operating and, you know, the big telescope slewing around and checking out, you know, stars off in the distance, it's incredible.
0: And I know you are a little bit of a traveler. So is there a favorite place that you've been to for fun?
1: Yeah, so I'm very polarized when I travel. I actually love big cities like New York City and stuff like that. Or I love being away from as many people as I can. And so some of the places that I've actually loved and continue to love is hiking. I've been to the top of Kilimanjaro. I've been to Everest Base Camp, Patagonia, like those sort of remote places where there's mountains to climb are kind of my favorite go-to non-city, non-people locations as well.
0: Oh, that's incredible. And I can imagine at those locations, you'd be able to see the stars so beautifully as well.
1: Oh yeah, totally. It's incredible. Actually, fun story. One of the places I went to a little while back was South America, and we went to Atacama, which is the driest places on Earth. And it's like so dry and beautifully up high that you got beautiful views of the stars. And they build the biggest telescopes in the world are being built there at the moment, and some of the biggest already exist there. It rains like 4 days a year there. Guess what happened when I arrived with my little telescope?
0: It rained. You were lucky.
1: Yes, I was. Unlucky, but I ended up being in Atacama on the days it was cloudy and it rained, and I was like, how the hell did this happen? Anyway, but I did actually get one free day where the sky was beautiful and clear, and I pretty much didn't sleep that night. I just stayed up and took as many photos as I could.
0: I mean, I kind of wonder if it's like, you know, the whole bird poo, if you get bird poo on you, you know, we tell ourselves, oh, that just means you're lucky. Is it like, you know, you got the rain when there are only 4 days of rain a year? Like, unlucky, but lucky.
1: Yeah, true. It's true. It's a very rare experience. I get to experience it, but it just wasn't the experience that I was actually looking for in the first place.
0: Yes, it's not what you wanted when you wanted to do astronomy.
1: Yeah.
0: Well, we're going to chat about astronomy and space in a bit, but I have some science news of the week. And Rami, I wondered which task you would find easier, folding laundry or sprinting 100 meters?
1: Oh, okay. Sprinting 100 meters. Folding laundry is like, for me, like it's brain dead kind of stuff. I mean, it's obviously have to happen. It's really, people do it all the time. But for me, it's like ironing. Ironing and folding laundry are painful for me for some reason.
0: Well, you'd actually be among the robots in that response. So the 100 meter race and folding laundry competitions were among 51 events at the World Humanoid Robot Games in Beijing last month. So the events included some sporting things like football, dancing and racing, as well as household tasks. This was the second iteration of these games. They're more commonly referred to as the Robot Olympics, which I think is a more fun name. And the games had over 2,000 robot competitors from hundreds of teams across 16 different countries. Now, based on the name, the robots that enter, they have to be so-called humanoid robots. They need to have a torso, two arms and two legs, as well as onboard power, so they don't have like cables plugging them into power. And half of the events are pretty much direct copies of the Human Olympics and Paralympics. So you've got track and field, weightlifting, soccer, boxing, and that kind of stuff. That's pretty spectacular to watch. And the robots did quite well in those. In fact, Lightning, very aptly named, this robot, it beat Usain Bolt's record for the 100-meter sprint. So it's pretty cool. But the other half of the events were perhaps less riveting to watch, but very entertaining and very telling in how humanoid robotics is developing or how manufacturers hope that robots will develop. So it included things like book sorting and garden management, bricklaying, and possibly the most exciting event, tweezer bean picking, so picking out beans with tweezers. So, I mean, getting a robot to run 100 meters in a straight line very quickly is a great engineering feat. I don't want to discount that. It was really funny to see them smashing into this like pillow thing cushion at the end, though, because they're hard to stop. But, can a robot reliably stack a dishwasher for you? Most of us, we use a dishwasher and things like that. If you break down what you're actually doing when you're doing that, it's quite complicated. It involves sensing, planning, object manipulation. And if you think about it, we actually don't think too hard about it. But robots need to consider, where is their space? How is it actually going to pick up, bigger things versus smaller things and fragile things versus less fragile things? And the hardest part, if something hasn't gone according to plan, what does the robot do next? That's actually a little bit more challenging for a robot. So the sporting bit's fun, but the non-sporting events at these games, I think are the true test of how well humanoid robots are progressing to be a useful tool for us. So I'm interested to see how the Olympics changes over the years as robots get more and more advanced. So that was pretty cool. And I definitely recommend watching like the highlights of just the robot fails. It's very, very fun.
1: Yeah, I mean it's actually super interesting because like there is like for me I think it's as you said a great engineering kind of like angle and the fact that we can do this and sort of do it for a bit of fun like them having races, great. I don't know if we for me personally I don't know if like the comparison between like the robot and Usain Bolt is fair because the machine will always have not be able to have the biological sort of responses that can, enhance or slow you down. The other thing that I think is really interesting is, stacking the dishwasher. One thing that humans also have is preference. And so, for example, like I'm a bit, knacky about this. I like my, my bowls and stuff at the top, and then my bigger plates down the bottom, and they've got to be in a certain order so that when I unpack them, I've got like an easier way to unpack them. And that's a preference thing. And that's a bit of a, I don't think a robot can have that unless you train it to have it. And I think that's a really human quality, the preference and the objective of it all as well.
0: Well, humans are just better. Is that the moral of the story? Or humans complicate things.
1: Yeah, but I think for our flaws and for our all that good stuff, then we are better at making things and doing things and deciding things as well.
0: Yeah, absolutely. Well, humans versus robots, I reckon, humans, it's the way to be.
1: I
0: This is Do the Robot by the Aussie band The Saints. Stick around, and Rami and I are going to talk about space.

0: Mr. Robot.
1: I'm Kat and I'm here with astrophysicist Rami. Now, Rami, you study pulsars specifically, which are neutron stars. And I wondered, you know, what's a neutron star? What's a pulsar exactly for people who have not heard of these?
2: Yeah, so they're fascinating objects, first and foremost. I'm about to describe them to you and they sound like they're from sci-fi. Like, it's incredible how much they sound like they're sci-fi. And that's kind of like my idea of why I got into them in the first place. So when a massive star, which is about 8 to 25 times the mass of our sun, reaches the end of its life, what happens is that it blows up in this violent event called a supernova. And these things are really bright. Supernovas, we can see across the universe. We can see them in distant galaxies, and they give off, you know, in that small amount of time, as much light as the entire galaxy itself in that small concentrated area. It's amazing.
1: Wow.
2: And so during that event, most of a star kind of blows outwards, like the outer layers of a star, it goes out into space and that becomes elements like carbon and oxygen, which eventually condenses and, you know, and coalesces and becomes things like humans and planets down the track as well.
1: Oh, we're stardust.
2: We are stardust. We all come from stardust. But we need these massive stars to blow up to do that. Now, that's the outside of a star. The inside of a star, the core itself, is so massive, like as in like it's got a lot of mass, that it no longer has the energy pushing outwards from the fusion that keeps the star alive to support its outer layers. And so it collapses in on itself. And what happens is, as during that collapsing process, all the protons and the electrons, they get forced together into a very small space and they get squeezed together and they form something called neutrons. And so then you end up with this sort of very compact sort of star that's, you know, mostly made of neutrons. There's still electrons, there's still protons, there's still other elements in there as well. And so that's the neutron star itself. And they are incredibly dense. They're hugely dense. They're like, you know, a teaspoon of neutron star material would weigh as much as all of humanity, you know, crushed and combined.
1: Oh my goodness. That's so hard to comprehend.
2: I mean, it's kind of disturbing to think about as well, like putting, you know, 8 billion people into a blender and then pushing them down into the side of a sugar cube.
1: Yeah, so. I was like, I mean, surely there are analogies that you can think of that are less like, let's just crush all the humans.
2: Yeah, I mean the other great one is that, you know, my friend Shanika, she actually describes this one a lot all the time as well. Like a mug full of neutron star material is like as much as Mount Everest. So that's a nice way of putting it as well. And that's kind of crazy. Like when you think about like that sort of density and squeezing that much matter into a very small space. So neutron stars aren't very big. They're probably about 20 kilometers across. So if you put one over the city of Sydney, first of all, we'd be all very dead. But if we weren't, if we didn't die, you know, if you could sort of hover one over something like Sydney, it would easily fit within Sydney's boundaries. Like from Bondi to Parramatta or something is how wide it'd be. And that's how big they are. So imagine squeezing 1.4 suns into that small space. And that's the density we're talking about here.
1: Wow, that's incredible. So that's neutron stars. And then pulsars, like why are they called pulsars? What's actually, I presume the name is around pulsing, like what's going on?
2: Yeah. So neutron stars, they come in a, what we call the neutron star zoo. So there's a couple of subcategories of neutron stars and they do these different types of things. They're all still neutron stars, but they have different behavior that we observe, I guess. And so one of these subcategories is called a pulsar. And what happens is when a neutron star, when it forms, it's so massive that because of the laws of physics, especially something called the preservation of angular momentum or conservation of angular momentum, as the collapsing star comes inwards, it begins rapidly rotating. A way to think about that is like if you ever watched Ice Skater and they're sort of sitting on the ice and they've got their arms extended outwards, and they start spinning on the spot. And as they move their arms inwards, that conservation of mass and energy concentrates towards the center and it causes them to pirouette extremely fast. And you see that rapid rotation as they're turning. And you think to yourself, aren't they getting dizzy? Well, it's the same thing, right? This is what happens. Neutron stars go from a very big radius and they collapse inwards into a smaller radius. And because of that, they spin very fast. Now, that sets up a really nice condition. They've got these powerful magnetic fields because the magnetic field is concentrated. They're spinning very fast. And because of those two reasons, they generate beams of radio waves from their magnetic poles. You can think of it like a lighthouse. So a lighthouse beam sort of coming off its magnetic pole. And so when the star spins, sometimes the lighthouse beam points in our direction. And so when it does, we get a pulse. a pulse. And so that's why we call them pulsars, because it's the pulsing of the radio beam from our view that we see them, and we call them pulsars.
1: So as you look at these cosmic lighthouses and you look at the pulse of this light that's flashing from them, what information do we get? Like, why is it important to study pulsars?
2: Yeah, they're incredible objects. Like, I mean, as I said, their concept sounds sci-fi, but their purpose and their use is like fantastic. They're like some of the best laboratories that we have in the universe. First of all, we can never create a pulsar here on Earth. We can never create the conditions where we could squeeze matter down into those densities or create the kind of magnetic field they have.
1: It sounds like we might not want to either.
2: No, absolutely not. No. So yeah, another fun fact is, like, you know, the reason why pulsars remain and neutron stars remain kind of compact is because of intense gravity. But if you took that teaspoon or mug full of material away from the pulsar itself, then the gravity would no longer exist. And so that the gravity that holds all those neutrons so tightly together unleashes and it explodes in a very violent explosion. So yeah.
1: Okay. Keep them in space.
2: Yeah, exactly. Yeah. But I mean, look, yeah, they are actually, you know, these incredible materials, and we can use them for a lot of stuff. So they're spinning so fast and they're spinning in a way that is very precise. So every tick is kind of regular. We can predict where the tick will be now, in 5 minutes from now, in 20 years from now. And by doing so, we have a very precise cosmic clock with a model. And so we can say, okay, in 20 years, the ticking should be at this point. It should be coming to us at this point in time. And if it doesn't, then something along the way or something intrinsic to the pulsar itself has happened. And so that's the light that we get from these pulses, these ticks, is like a regular clock. And we can use that for a lot of stuff. Now, some fun stuff that you could do with that is as the beam crosses our galaxy, it illuminates anything between us and the pulsar. So anything that's like the material, the gas and the dust between us. And so we can actually see how it affects the stuff between the stars. Some of these pulsars, and actually a lot of them, have a binary companion. So they've got another star they're orbiting. And sometimes their orbits are getting closer and closer together. And we can precisely measure this, and to the point where we can see it's giving off gravitational radiation, which in fact resulted in the Nobel Prize. And the very first planets ever discovered outside our solar system are right around a pulsar in 1992, because the clocks are so precise that the tiny planets were pulling the pulsar back and forth. Wow. And they could measure the tiny shifts in where the light should have been coming from, and be able to say, okay, there's not one, but there's two objects that are orbiting that pulsar. We can't see it. It's so far away. There's no visual identity of it, but we could tell from the clocks that are so precise that there's two planets orbiting that pulsar.
1: That's incredible, because I think about, you know, if we just think of our solar system, I'm like, okay, the sun very much affects us on Earth. How much would Earth or like any of the other planets affect the sun? And so the fact that, like, you know, it was two planets or exoplanets beyond our solar system sort of influencing this pulsar meant that we discovered the planets. I'm like, that's wild.
2: Yeah, it's crazy. I mean, like, you know, with our solar system, for example, Jupiter does have the biggest influence on the sun's barycenter, the center point. And so Jupiter pulls the sun in its direction by 12.5 meters a second or something like that. If you were far away from us and looking back towards our solar system, you might be able to see the tiny, tiny pull that Jupiter's exerting. But Earth also pulls the sun, but it pulls it by something like 3 centimeters a year. So it's so tiny that shift lives inside the sun anyway. So, but the fact that these planets, even though they're tiny, are pulling the pulsar, which is much more massive, is great testament to the precision that we can get with our pulsar timing techniques. It's incredible.
1: Yeah, that is incredible. And how fast are we talking? Like, in terms of the spinning and the fact that you're getting like this flash, flash, flash of light, you know, you mentioned 20 years at one point, but I know that's kind of like a long, you're playing the long game there. But how frequently are we getting pulses from pulsars?
2: The different categories have different sort of pulse periods, what we call. And so when pulsars are first born, they're kind of fresh, they're kind of new. They're spinning, you know, once every second or so. The slowest one's probably like once every 23 seconds. But as they evolve over time, we find that there's a different subcategory of pulsars, which is the ones that I actually studied. And they're called millisecond pulsars, and they're spinning at millisecond period. That means that they're spinning over 100 times per second, and the fastest one we've recorded is spinning at 716 times per second. That's faster than your blender at home.
1: Well, good thing it's not an actual ice skater spinning that fast and potentially getting very dizzy.
2: Well, yeah, I mean, and this is again, this is telling us something that's really fascinating because it's telling us how can an object spin so fast and hold itself together? It tells us that the material inside neutron stars must be so strong and rigid that it doesn't, fling itself apart during these rapid rotations. And so that gives us an idea of what's going on and how matter behaves in these extreme conditions. And in fact, at some point, as we sort of work down towards the center of these pulsars, because they're spinning so fast, our model of how matter behaves like sort of fizzes out and all this weird stuff starts happening because we don't know what's going on inside them.
1: And why do you think people are drawn to astronomy? And what is it about looking up at the night sky that just makes us go, oh, it's just so incredible?
2: Look, I mean there's some fundamental questions that humans want answered and we that this has always been the case. Where do we come from? Why are we here? Are we alone? Like these are massive questions that we, a lot of scientists try to answer, religion has tried to answer, humanity has tried to answer over, almost 10,000 years or so. And so looking at the night sky gives us an idea of our place in the universe. And, as far as we know so far, we are the only beings that we know about on this planet. We haven't found life elsewhere. I think there's life elsewhere, statistically, there should be, but we just haven't found evidence of it as yet. And so that is an incredible thing to think about, and it can be quite scary. Are we alone? Are we literally alone in all of this vastness? That is terrifying. But also, if we're not alone, that's equally as amazing and terrifying as well. So we're drawn to the sky for these questions.
1: Well, you're asking the big questions, Rami, and I have some lower stakes questions. It's time for rapid fire questions. What is the best thing about science in general?
2: I mean, I love it. I'm biased here, but I guess the best thing is that we're always learning. It's not like an end stop. It's a point in the journey. So you're always continually learning. You're benefiting from that learning. Like society becomes better, humans become better, we become safer. It's amazing for those reasons.
1: I potentially can guess the answer to this, but what piece of scientific equipment could you not live without?
2: Yeah, absolutely. I think you've got it. It's my backyard radio telescope. It's so easy to sort of look at the stars and the sky, and I've got it all from my backyard. So yeah.
1: What? I wasn't thinking of a telescope at all. No, I definitely was. Who is your science role model?
2: So for me, it would be Dame Professor Jocelyn Bell Burnell, who discovered pulsars in 1967. She is an amazing woman, does incredible stuff for the community, and yeah, she's a great scientist.
1: Incredible. So we've known about pulsars since 1967.
2: That's right.
1: Cool. Because you mentioned that, your group has been looking over 20, 25 years. And so, yeah, I'm just wondering how long have we been looking for?
2: They're kind of, from an astronomy perspective, they're kind of newish.
1: Who is your queer hero or your queero?
2: I'm going to say Alan Turing. I think because like electronics, computers, and all that stuff, but also like just a very smart person. So yeah, a tough life, but very smart person.
1: I definitely get the sense that you very much love space, but if you had to pick a different field of science, what would you jump into?
2: Ooh, interesting. I'm going to say volcanoes. I love geology. I'm not sure if you can see it, Kat, but there's like a rock collection I have behind me. So I actually love collecting rocks from different parts of the world, and different depths and different locations. And volcanoes fascinate me. So I'd probably want to be a volcanologist.
1: Yeah, well, it's pretty hot stuff. I was tossing up between that and rocks rock. Well, I do love my puns. So here's what we've launched into today. Pulsars are cosmic lighthouses, and then well, I do love my puns. So here's what we've launched into today. Pulsars are cosmic lighthouses, and they're neutron stars.

Yeah, well, the unmistakable sound of Elmore James. G'day and welcome to Dr. Fred's Jukebox Jamboree. Right here on this kind of drizzly day here in Mallacoota, looking out the window here in downtown Mallacoota. And we'll be here for the next hour, hopefully spinning a track or two that you may enjoy. And indeed, we kicked off today with Elmore James with a full band behind him. Yeah, one of the unusual times when he had an actual full band. Elmore on vocal and guitar, Daryl on trumpet, Arnon, tenor sax man, Paul Williams on baritone sax, Johnny Aitke on piano, Riff Ruffin on guitar, and Arnon on bass player, and Joe Williams on drums. Both those tracks recorded in New York City for the Red Robin label. Well, now we're going to go and have three tracks from a man who perhaps was the greatest storyteller in rock and roll. Each of his 2.5 minute songs would tell a tiny little story, and he did it in every one of them. Amazing man. It's Mr. Chuck Berry, of course, and today I'm going to play three of his perhaps lesser known tracks that you may not have heard a lot of over the years. And we're going to kick off with Too Much Monkey Business from 1956. Chip Berry on vocal and guitar, of course. Elsie Davis on tenor sax, Joey Johnson on piano, Willie Dixon bass, and Freddie Bellow drums. And we'll follow that with No Money Down, with Otis Spann on piano on this one, and Willie Dixon bass, and Eddie Harrod Hardy on drums. And then finally, we'll finish another 57 track of Baby Doll. Lafayette Leak on piano, Willie Dixon on bass, and back with Freddie Bellow on drums for that track. And all three were released in Chicago for Chess Records. In fact, he actually put Chess on the market, didn't he? Because he broke through into the white market and made Chess an awful lot of money. So here we go with the great Chuck Berry.

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So I eased on my brakes and I pulled in the drive, gunned my motor twice, then I walked inside. Dealer came to me, said, trade in your Ford and I'll put you in a car and eat up the road. 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

Yeah, nice way to follow Chuck Berry. First up we had Carl Perkins with Movie Mag from 1955. Now that was his very first record and it was released on Flip 501. Flip was a Sun subsidiary label that I guess Sam Phillips probably put the artists on there that were a little more country than rock and roll. And it's kind of showing what's going to come very soon from Carl Perkins. And Sam very quickly moved him over to Sun, didn't he? Smart move. Then we had Little Jimmy Dickens from 1950 with Hillbilly Fever. Recorded in Nashville with Beth Riley on piano, Lovey Dunn on fiddle, Jody McCauley on steel guitar. Sounds like an all-female band, doesn't it? But I don't really know. They sound like male singers singing along, so I assume they were part of the band. And then finally, the very successful later on, Marty Robbins. Here he is from 1955 with Pretty Mama. Marty's on vocal and guitar, James Hall on piano, Ray Edenton on guitar. Plays some nice licks if that's James playing lead guitar, Ray playing lead guitar. James Farr on steel guitar, Floyd Chance would go on to become a member of the 60s Nashville leading studio band on bass. And that was some hillbilly rockabilly, I guess we can call it. All right, we're going back in time now for our gospel tracks today. And first up, we're going back to 1937 for a track from this young lady who... This, in fact, was her very first record she cut. She was only 26 years old when he cut this track for Decca Records and wouldn't go on to record for at least another 10 years, her second record. So here is Mahalia Jackson. This is going way back in time. Now, her voice does not have the roundness and beauty of later on in her career, but it's a start, isn't it? We all got to make a start sometime. And the track she does is God's Gonna Separate the Wheat from the Tares. And then we'll move on up to 1950 with the Blind Boys of Mississippi. Or in fact, as they were now in those days, the Five Blind Boys of Mississippi. I've seen photos of all these early groups and they very rarely have five members. They have three, four, five, six, whatever. But they called them all Five Boys of whatever. Their track is Something Within Me, led by the incomparable Archie Brownlee on lead vocal. And this was released by Houston's Peacock Records label in 1950. So let's listen to some gospel.

Well, it was my choice to play that twice because I wanted to hear it again through the headphones, because I was picking up stuff in her voice, inflections and intonations and stuff, that I didn't hear at home playing it through the speaker. So it was actually way better than I had thought when I heard it back at home. Mahalia Jackson, God's Gonna Separate the Wheat from the Tares, followed by Five Blind Boys of Mississippi. Well, let's go back even further in time now for some blues tracks. But we're not going to play black blues. We're going to play a couple of white country blues. And first up we have Lester McFarlane from 1927 with KC Whistle Blues. And then Cliff Carlisle from 1937, Trouble Minded Blues. Both of those guys are on vocal and guitar, and yet if you think it's hard for me to find information about black blues artists back in the 20s and 30s, try finding information about white blues artists back in the 20s. And I have actually no other details of these two things. I guess Cliff Carlisle came from the famous Carlisle family, but that's a guess. So let's, without further ado, go back in time for some white country blues. Some great white country blues.

0: Okay, let's go now with a couple of tracks from Elvis Presley. And we're going to start off with the track recorded at his very first session for RCA Victor on January the 30th, 1956. And he, of course, recorded, amongst other things, Blue Suede Shoes, his version of Carl's Blue Suede Shoes. And it was the usual band, but they added piano player Shorty Long for the session. Then we're going to cut back to Memphis for a couple of tracks. I Love You Because from 54, which was an unreleased Sun take with Scotty and Bill Black. And then move on up to 1955 for Trying to Get to You. And for this session, the boys added DJ Fontana on drums, I think for the very first time. Both those last two tracks cut in Memphis for Sun Records. So let's go, without further ado, because I'm running out of time here, with Elvis Presley. Take it away, Elvis the Pelvis.
1: Well, it's one for the money.

0: two-year terms. Two of those seats are up for grabs in the 2029-30 term, with an election due in June 2028. Mr Albanese is also expected to meet with numerous world leaders, including US President Donald Trump and UK Prime Minister Andy Burnham. American actress Jean Smart has won the Emmy for Best Actress in a Comedy Series for the fifth time. The Hacks star is the first female performer to win the award for every season of a series. She's also tied for the all-time record of Emmy wins by an actress with eight. Turning to sport, in cricket, a three-match one-day international series between Australia and Zimbabwe will get underway this evening. It's the first time Australia has played in Zimbabwe in over a decade. Mitchell Marsh captains the Australian squad, with the final 11 to be revealed later today. Speaking overnight, he said the team is well prepared.
1: Oh yeah, it feels like a long time ago that, but I'm sure with the amount of homework we've got these days, we're well aware of the conditions and we'll assess them as we face them.
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4: 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I'm Alex McLaughlin with today's report. Commercial cattle listings climbed again for the week ending September 11, up 67% this week to 17,507 head listed. Despite the larger offering, clearance rates eased sharply to 78%, down 15 percentage points week on week. The Auctions Plus Young Cattle Indicator slipped 52 cents to be 539 cents a kilo, and lots sold averaged $76 over reserve, down $71 on last week. Of the total offering, 13,677 head sold, up 40% week on week, with the clearance at auction down 20 percentage points to 66% and 93% of head bid on, down 6%. Steer prices were mixed. The light option, those under 200 kilos, bucked the trend, lifting 31 cents to 673 cents a kilo, with a full clearance at 100% and averaging $97 over reserve. Heavier categories eased across the board, with those weighing 200 to 280 kilos. Steers falling 84 cents to be 567 cents a kilo. Those weighing between 280 and 330 kilo steers dropped 45 cents to be 569 cents a kilo. And those heavier ones over 400 kilos slipped 58 cents to be 558 cents a kilo. Clearance rate for the heavier weight ranges sat between 75 and 86%. Heifers also softened across most weights. Those weighing under 200 kilos eased 23 cents to be 533 cents a kilo, despite a strong 95% clearance rate. While those weighing between 200 to 280 kilogram heifers dropped 83 cents to be 498 cents a kilo. The 280 to 330 kilogram bracket eased a more modest 19 cents to 547 cents a kilo, but clearance fell to just 58%. Heavy heifers held steadier, with those weighing between 330 to 400 kilograms down 8 cents to be 522 cents a kilo, and 400 kilos plus also down 8 cents to be 515 cents a kilo, both clearing above 78%. Processes accounted for 11% of purchases this week. Now to highlights from Tamworth, New South Wales, a line of 78 Angus steers aged between 18 and 24 months old and weighing 463 kilos returned $2,765 a head and will travel to a buyer in Casino, New South Wales. That concludes today's Daily Market Update, brought to you by Auctions Plus, dedicated to connecting ag.

0: Are You Okay? Inspire and empower everyone to meaningfully connect with the people around them and start a conversation with those in their world who may be struggling with life. 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And as Are You Okay CEO Locke Searle explains, you can access some great resources to help you start a conversation with and support someone you're concerned about.
1: The lovely thing about our resources is they're free. That's number one. There's free resources there to start conversations, to engage with people, to understand how to walk people through an Are You Okay conversation, what to do if people are struggling. But the nice thing too also about the resources is we've got a number of different brochures and activity sheets and resources all developed for different cohorts in the world. So whether that's police, fire and rescue, rural and remote, LGBTIQ+, Aboriginal and Torres Strait Islander, we like to create resources where people can see themselves and understand that everyone struggles. Everyone has different struggles at different times, but also understand that anyone can ask a friend, colleague, family member, are you okay? It's such a powerful thing you can do to check in on a friend or family member. And we know that these conversations can change lives.
0: Remember, if you're thinking it, ask Are You Okay any day, because what people value most is trust, a sense of genuine care, and someone who really listens to them without judgment. You can find out more about how to start a conversation with someone you care about at areyouokay.org.au.
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0: Negative body image, body dissatisfaction, and eating disorders can have serious impacts on your teenager's mental and physical health. As a parent, you can play a key role in supporting your young person with their body image. We caught up with Linda Williams from Reach Out Australia to find out more.
1: So when it comes to talking to young people about body image, one of the first things is something that applies when it comes to communicating with young people effectively about anything at all, which is that be prepared to listen first and be prepared to not jump in with solutions or your own opinion, but be willing to listen to theirs. And also not to dismiss any concerns that they have, because sometimes when we seek to reassure people, the message they get is, actually, this person's not listening to what I'm worried about. So listening is really important. Looking for opportunities to have a conversation about things. So for instance, if something comes up in the media, as it certainly does frequently, sometimes that's, you know, an opportunity to sort of say, hey, what did you think about this issue in this article? Or what was your opinion on what's going on here? Can be a way of getting a sense of how is the young person feeling, and for you to also then share your perspective.
0: If you're a parent who would like to find out more about body dissatisfaction and eating disorders and learn how to support your teenager with their body image, visit parents.au.reachout.com.
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2: Remember the first youth strike I went to, I burst into tears because I felt really for the first time less alone. Before, I had felt like I was really on the fringes and my friends didn't really care and it was difficult to talk about it with my family, and I felt like I was always bringing the mood down when I was talking about ecological collapse. So to go to this protest and to see that my feelings were mirrored back to me in the hundreds and thousands was truly, truly astonishing.
3: Katie Hodgetts was a student in the UK when she first became involved in the youth climate movement. And her interest in environmental issues wasn't something she'd seen coming.
2: I was too busy on Sims and listening to Justin Bieber and pretending like the container of the world didn't apply to me.
3: At school, she learned about global warming in geography class. She remembers being shown a picture of a polar bear on a melting ice cap. And even though she loved animals, the image felt too distant and abstract to be related to her life. She certainly didn't see how she could do anything that would make any kind of difference. Not at first, at least.
2: So I studied a module at university called The Politics of Climate Change. And I'll be honest with you, I didn't pick that module. All the modules I picked were full up, and then I was given The Politics of Climate Change, and I was really disappointed because I had this idea of who an environmentalist was, and I didn't feel aligned with this image of the person, I don't know, at the march not wearing shoes. Plot twist, I become the person at the march not wearing shoes. But at the time, I couldn't see myself in the movement. And then I found that the climate crisis was actually this intersection of all these different injustices that moved me, that affected me.
3: Katie learned how emissions we generate to power our societies, industries, homes, and cars are interwoven with humanity, power, and justice. But what really fired her imagination was realizing that some people were intentionally messing with the scientific narrative to protect destructive self-interest.
2: To understand that millions and millions of dollars have been pumped into sowing uncertainty was really when I thought, I don't have to be passive in this. I don't have to passively be aware of this and understand this. I actually have agency to counter this, to gather with others, to be part of civil society in response.
3: So she joined the UK Youth Climate Coalition, which is a nonprofit that was founded in 2008. She wanted to push back against efforts to obscure science for personal profit. Katie was 20 years old at that point, which, compared to some youth activists, made her a late starter. At first, things were going great. She was giving it her all and felt like she could change something. But it was a lot to take on and take in.
2: Imagine being in a utopia itself. In these protests, you feel like another world is possible. And then you go home to your single bed. It may be a house that feels alienating. And you think, okay, now what? It was so jarring.
3: Katie began to question how much one person can actually do and how easy it is to get lost trying. In this episode, we're going to hear more about Katie's story and the potential personal cost of trying to be an environmental perfectionist. This is Living Planet. I'm Kathleen Schuster. For a while, Katie was on a high of activity and activism. She was so immersed that she struck out and co-founded another group in the southwestern English city where she was living, Bristol Youth Strike for Climate. This was in 2019. It was at the time of the Fridays for Future movement, which was inspired by activist Greta Thunberg, who famously skipped school to sit outside the Swedish parliament to protest what she saw as her government's inadequate response to climate change. Greta's lone act soon drew the world's attention and sparked wave after wave of youth-led demonstrations around the world.
4: Thank you so much, every single one of you, for being here.
3: Katie was overseeing Friday youth protests in Bristol, which she says quickly gained momentum. They went from crowds of 300 protesters in their early days to 30,000 when Greta came to join the march.
4: This is an emergency.
3: Footage from the time shows a vibrant Katie on stage introducing Greta to a sprawling crowd. She remembers that time of her life as one of full days and steep learning curves.
2: So it would be figuring out, first of all, safe crowd dynamics, because we had tens of thousands of people, overseeing an adult safeguarding group that would be there to offer support on the day. It'd be figuring out sound systems, figuring out the speaker order, writing a speech, delivering a speech, do comms, do poster drops, go around the city, put posters up. And of course, it wasn't just me. We had an amazing team of about 10 of us, but we were busy.
3: For a while, it was a good busy. It came with a sense of belonging, of having found her tribe, and moving with it to try and help shape a different, more hopeful future.
2: At a similar time, I remember being on the bus to the first Extinction Rebellion protest, and it felt like we were on this bus riding on the waves of history. It felt so momentous. I was, wow, one of the people that was at the protest with no shoes on.
3: But besides the euphoria and the sense of possibility, like other activists, Katie had a deep understanding of the scale of the problem they were trying to draw attention to, and that came with its own challenges. Besides the campaigning and organizing, she also became what was called a well-being officer, meaning she was the one that the other activists could turn to for support when they were feeling stressed or anxious. And within the movement, there was plenty of uptake because burnout rates were very high. Young people would join up, give themselves to the cause entirely, and then crash and burn.
2: Burnout became such a well-talked about and well-lived experience for myself and for so many of my colleagues. And there are so many reasons for burnout. I really feel it's structural, systemic, and psychological. But if we just talk about the psychological, it felt like the strive for perfectionism was part of many of our undoings because we could not keep up this perfection in imperfect systems and structures.
3: We all know the word perfectionism, but what exactly characterizes it? Definitions cite traits such as aiming for flawlessness, setting very high standards of performance, and being overly self-critical. Renee Sewell works as an eco-psychologist and mental health counselor in Washington State. She says there's more to perfectionism than that.
5: For me, perfectionism has a kind of purgatory element, you know, like that you have to atone for mistakes that have been made.
3: And when it comes to environmental issues, those kinds of emotions can get pretty complicated. Enter what has been coined eco-perfectionism.
5: What a lot of literature is picking up on, and eco-perfectionism is rooted in kind of guilt and shame. And guilt is a combination of shame and fear. And we respond as a whole pretty poorly to those affects. We often panic or fall into self-deprecation or fall into blaming others.
3: This is something Katie experienced firsthand. She didn't just join the youth climate movement. She embraced and embodied the messaging she was putting out there. It was a huge part of her identity, so she changed the way she lived.
2: I became a vegan. I stopped flying. It was some very painful over 24-hour bus journeys. I started only wearing secondhand clothes.
3: Though she can still understand the value in those kinds of attempts at living more sustainably, she now also sees how being so strict can become dangerous.
2: Sometimes at protests, I would be so thirsty and I would deny myself water because I didn't want to buy a plastic water bottle.
3: Renee says it's actually pretty easy to veer too far into perfectionism to the point that it can become nihilistic.
5: Perfectionism is kind of paralyzing. And because it's driven by fear and shame, it doesn't leave us with our full availability of creative responses or resources or a feeling even of we can relax and be inspired. The problem with shame is that it's so strong, it's designed to evaporate every positive affect that we might have. Any kind of interest, excitement, joy, all of it disappears when we feel shame.
3: When Katie reflects back on those early days as a climate activist, she can easily recall the role of shame in the movement and how it could be directed at individuals who failed to live up to what she describes as the unattainable expectations people had of each other.
2: Particularly around if someone was eating meat, there would be a vocal, "But aren't you vegan?" Because we cared so much and we wanted to kind of evangelize and share that message. So it was sometimes explicitly said, and a lot of the time it was implicit, and it became a form of self-discipline. I certainly noticed people wouldn't share photos of holiday if they'd flown there, and there was an air of apology. If someone said they were flying on holiday, it would come with, "I know, I'm terrible." So that consistent messaging of, "I am bad, I am the problem," became quite pervasive in the spaces that I moved in.
3: Those feelings of shame were exacerbated by geography. She and others in the group could see how fortunate they were to be living in Northern Europe, where the impacts of the climate crisis were still milder than countries feeling the impacts of a hotter world. But they were also aware of the industrial world's outsized contribution. At that time, research showed that the global north was responsible for more than 90% of the emissions heating the planet.
2: When you start to really understand and reconcile with that privilege and seeing the sheer catastrophe in other places of the world, it becomes really difficult to vouch for your own suffering. So what is one, me denying myself water at one march to avoid plastic when some people are experiencing flooding? That became a really difficult circle for me to square. My struggles essentially didn't exist anymore. And reconciling with your own privilege is so fundamental to global solidarity, but it can't come at the expense of your own health.
3: And yet it happens. As Renee points out, striving to get things just right can very easily become destructive.
5: We see it in psychological conditions like anorexia nervosa. We can actually go completely in the wrong direction with perfectionism.
3: That mirrors Katie's own experience. By the time she'd been in the movement for a couple of years, she was burning out and binging on sugar to keep going and feeling shame as a result.
2: I think about the image I had of the perfect activist, and she certainly wasn't binging on non-vegan food and that was full of plastic. And that shame then encouraged me towards binging. And binging became this really amazing superpower for me where I could erase all of my mistakes and I could still be perfect. So there would be times I remember when I would go through a binge and purge cycle and then facilitate a group meeting about the upcoming strike. And no one had any idea. All they saw was this strong facilitator who was also the well-being officer. So I had a very strong response to that level of perfectionism, and I now identify as a perfectionist in recovery.
3: Eunhee Lee is a social psychologist at the University of Nottingham in Malaysia. She says it's important for people who want to take environmental action to think about sustainability beyond the context of the climate crisis.
6: A big strand of research does show that being in climate movement and taking climate action can have a positive effect on mental well-being. It's not just about climate change, it's about me being sustainable. Can I sustainably do it? If I'm going to be constantly shamed and anxious and stressed, it's just going to be a nightmare. Whereas if you're, okay, I will not be so stressed, but I'll take my next solutions and make a step forward, I think that's when it's actually quite positive.
3: She also highlights another side to environmental perfectionism. People who maybe want to do something to contribute to climate action, but who hold back for fear they won't be able to do enough, and therefore end up doing nothing at all.
6: It comes as a form of anxiety that they're not doing this perfect. If you feel anxiety coming from these kind of things, it will kind of freeze you from doing anything.
3: She argues that doing something small is better than being intimidated into doing nothing, and cautions against using situational constraints, like a lack of public transportation infrastructure, as an excuse.
6: I should think of a next step, what can I do, more in a constructive manner. So rather than being just stressed about not me being able to take public transport, so maybe I will go for an option of carpool here. You know, find someone who can help me with that. Or drive slightly less. Walk a little bit more.
3: Not just because of the positive impact of taking a small action, but because being passive can have far-reaching negative consequences.
6: When the stress builds up, it could lead to avoidance.
3: And avoidance comes with its own set of consequences. Eunhee says those who resist making even small changes to their lives might be looking for ways to justify their actions so they feel comfortable enough to continue.
6: And the problem is, if you start feeling that way, that, okay, my level of climate action, which is actually climate inaction almost in this case, is okay, good enough, you might expose yourself to information that's kind of in line with what you want to believe. And that's when I think a lot of people might be also prone to skeptic messages. So if you selectively choose your information that you consume in line with what you want to believe and how you're justifying, then of course your climate concern will lower too. So that's a cycle. So now you are in denial. You're like, yeah, I'm not really worried. And it seems like it's not really anthropogenic.
3: According to recent findings from the Pew Research Center, a nonpartisan think tank based in Washington, D.C., only 48% of people in the U.S. believe human activity is responsible for heating the planet, which doesn't differ much from findings over the past decade. At the same time, more than two-thirds say extreme weather is now more frequent and severe than in the past.
7: Tonight, families across the Texas Hill Country cleaning up after that catastrophic flooding swept through the region.
8: The death toll from storms across Asia that began last week have now risen above 1,000. That number is expected to grow.
9: And authorities in Thailand say that severe flooding has killed more than 80 people and displaced thousands in the south of the country.
10: 2 weeks after the devastating floods in western Germany, more than 70 people are still missing. The official death toll stands at 181.
3: They're right. The past decade has been the warmest ever recorded, with an increase in flooding, storms, heat waves, and drought across the world. The top 10 most costly extreme weather events cost the world more than $120 billion, that's 104 billion euros, last year. Against that backdrop, messaging matters. But it's a balancing act between laying out the issue in ways that explain climate change without setting the bar for action so high that people switch off.
6: We know we need to adapt. And to adapt means you cannot always make things perfect. It's just about adaptation. You take what's better than what not, rather than trying to do the perfect thing. And that's when resilience comes in.
3: When Katie was experiencing her disordered eating, she says it wasn't immediately obvious that it was connected to climate campaigning. She just knew she was sick and needed some help to connect the dots.
2: And it was really this light bulb moment for me that this term climate anxiety, which was becoming more popular, was really talking about fear of the future. And I didn't see that captured in the lived experience of really anyone that was around me. Yes, of course, there was fear about the future, but there was rage about now. And there was stress about being the supposed generation to fix it.
3: She took 6 months off and began the process of exploring what was going on inside her.
2: Going through this process of my own recovery, I tried to uncover how even me as the well-being officer had ended up in this state of burnout, and tried to learn that burnout is not a personal failing. Rather, it's what happens when you put passionate people in unsustainable systems.
3: Looking back, she doesn't regret the experience. It taught her how to deal with stress and also became the beginning of something new, something she feels really does have the well-being of other young activists at heart. It's called the Resilience Project. It's a youth-led initiative that offers workshops, courses, and events for young people who are working to make a difference in the world. They explore things like emotions, cultures, community, and formative narratives, all as a way to tackle burnout, eco-anxiety, and what Katie says is a pervasive sense of hopelessness.
2: the essence of what we do is we train young people to go into their local areas and they build something called resilience circles, which are temporary peer support communities that are challenging the way we do activism.
3: In programs that run over several weeks, they build self-awareness, imagination, and creativity in the hope that it will lead to a different kind of climate action as a result, whatever that action may be.
2: So we don't know what the action will be, and that's not our role. But the belief that any action that has been underscored by moving someone through a process where they feel valued and like they belong to a community, that's weighing them for their humanity, not how good or how virtuous they are. That's the action that we want to be bringing into the world rather than action that leads to further division, further burnout, further exhaustion.
3: The Resilience Project has been up and running for 6 years now and is operated in more than 50 countries, primarily across East Africa and in Europe. They've partnered with Stanford University and Imperial College in London, who've been researching the efficacy of their work. And perhaps surprisingly, during the first sessions, when participants are getting to know each other, they ban the word climate.
2: We encourage everyone not to talk at all about who they campaign for or what they do, because I've found in spaces that can be how you take stock of someone or how you take measure of them. And we're not going to be building deep communities of trust if we're seeing each other as competition or weighing each other from the get-go.
3: She's also turned her time of being in the youth climate movement and her work with the Resilience Project into a book, Act, Rest, Reset, Repeat, Create Change Without Burning Out. Katie describes it as part memoir, part toolkit that she hopes will help young people to navigate the modern world without losing touch with what makes them feel alive.
2: So my own experiences of feeling so low and so rubbish, I feel that climate activism is compatible with joy and with friendship and becoming the best and brightest version of yourself.
3: Renee Sewell, the eco-psychologist we heard from earlier, agrees it's important to strike the right balance between caring for the planet and caring for oneself.
5: I think that we have to remember not to just always be a bummer, but also to be buoyant. It's not exactly easy to do, but I think that that's important practice.
3: As she says, it's critical to remember that it's not on one single person to perfect their way out of the climate crisis.
5: If we think of it as I am like the only one that matters here and everything I do is going to be the turning point, then it can be overwhelming because then you just feel small and get crushed. But I think the feeling of being helpless and overwhelmed is real. I get that feeling sometimes too. Sometimes I wake up and think, oh my God, what's the purpose? And then I remember I spend time in nature and I see that every detail is a kind of adjustment to its environment. Like every tree is adjusting, every bird, every blade of grass is turning back towards the light. It's always these small little micro movements that create this whole of what we call ecology and its movement towards health and balance. And it's made up of minute, intimate gestures. And so sort of to just feel that and to find a way to communicate that.
3: This idea of thinking small is something Katie has come to see as a strong way forward. She believes creating a sense of belonging is one of the best climate strategies because it invites more people in and minimizes barriers of perfection.
2: Because if climate action is only policy change, we're going to feel disheartened a lot of the time. And feeling disheartened is not the soil you want from a movement. You want to feel like you are winning and you keep winning. So when actions become smaller and more digestible, what happens is we win more. We feel more buoyant more. We feel part of something more. And that's what breeds hope. And it's hope that becomes the foundation of the movement.
3: In terms of her own journey, Katie is now less restrictive and says she sees more nuance in the world.
2: Really what I was doing was denying myself a lot of joy. I was denying myself the opportunity to go on holiday with friends. All the things that root me and resource me I was actually denying. So as I've grown older, I'm still a vegetarian. I still try minimize flying where I can. I still firmly believe that material consumption is not where happiness lies. But I'm far more graceful with myself. And sometimes that means when I'm exhausted, I'm going to have an entire tub of dairy ice cream. And just not beating myself up about it has been a more effective strategy for me.
3: That's all we have for this episode of Living Planet, which was produced by Tamsin Walker and edited by me, Kathleen Schuster. Soundscaping by Neil King. Our sound engineer was Gad Gayoggi. What did you think of this episode? Leave us a quick voice message at dw.com/livingplanet. It's fast and easy. There's no need to download or sign up for anything. That's dw.com/livingplanet. You can download this and past episodes of Living Planet wherever you get podcasts. Thanks for listening.

0: in premieres alongside a number of short films portraying homegrown talent. And in sport, Logan Morris has re-signed with the Brisbane Lions. Drafted in 2023, the 21-year-old made his AFL debut the following year and was a member of the Lions' last two premiership teams and earned his first All-Australian Blazer this year. Morris will remain at the club until at least the end of 2029.
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8: Hi there, thanks for joining us. This is Space Nuts. My name is Andrew Dunkley, your host, and it is good to have your company as always. Coming up on this episode, we're going to revisit the Spanish eclipse because the man of the moment, the man who went there and pointed it out to everyone and said, that's what an eclipse looks like, he couldn't join us, but Fred Watson will talk about it. We'll also be discussing the Nancy Roman observatory launch, which I watched online the other night, which was spectacular. And there's a galaxy that they're looking at with a bit of a frown and a scratch of the neck because it does not appear to have many stars. It's not emitting starlight. How could that be? And we'll finish up with the mystery clouds of Venus. That's all coming up on this episode of Space Nuts. And he's back after travelling halfway around the world and returning and then getting his leg amputated. Well, not quite, but he got it rebuilt. $6 million it was, I think, the price of that. It's Professor Fred Watson, astronomer at large. Hello, Fred.
9: Hi, Andrew. Thank you for that great intro, yes. $6 million and my health fund provided $42.50. So
8: yes, that's usually how it goes in Australia. Yeah. That's the going rate. No matter what it costs you to go and see a doctor, you get $40 back.
9: Yeah.
8: It's a great system. Fred, let's talk about the Spanish eclipse. I saw a lot of pictures and footage online, people getting very artistic with their photography at times. These things have become very popular. And from what I could tell, it was a little bit different because it wasn't sort of up there, it was over there. Is that how it went?
9: Indeed.
8: It was more on the horizon than you'd normally expect?
9: That's right. It was, and that was always the issue for us because at the time of totality, it was only 9 degrees above the western horizon, and that's very low down. So it was an evening eclipse. The afternoon, the sky was completely clear. But towards the end of the afternoon, this bank of cloud appeared in the west. But about 2 minutes before totality, a hole opened up right where the sun was. And when the total eclipse happened, we got a perfect view of the corona. It was just magical. It was clear. So we could see the outer atmosphere of the sun, the corona. It looked slightly yellowish, and that's because the sun was so low. Normally, it's pure white.
8: Yeah.
9: And pink clouds of hydrogen, which were bigger than I've seen before. They were spectacular. Lots of cheers from the crowd. There were about 2,000 people there by then. And we were delighted to get a great eclipse, and I think everybody was very happy.
8: Nadia
9: and I spent the next...
8: I was going to say, isn't that twice in a row that you've been to an eclipse that was cloudy and it cleared up at the last second?
9: Cleared up, that's right, in Texas. That's right. And it was cloudy, and then the holes appeared and we saw the eclipse, so... Yeah, somebody's looking after us. I don't know who it is, but somebody's looking after us. It was great.
8: Okay, well, that sounds like fun. Let's talk about something else extraordinary. The other night I was sitting in my lounge just about to pop off to sleep and my brain said, you know, they should be launching the Nancy Roman telescope sometime soon, Andrew. So I thought, oh, yeah. So I grabbed my iPad and I logged on and sure enough, the countdown was 5 minutes from launch.
9: Oh,
8: and I thought,
9: brilliant.
8: Isn't the brain an amazing thing?
9: Yeah, that's right.
8: It reminded me of that 5 minutes before the launch, and I was oblivious to it at that moment. So I watched the whole thing. It was fantastic.
9: Yeah. I watched the replay the next day. I wasn't switched on as you were. I was probably asleep, actually, with the painkillers. But, yes, I did realise that it was taking place then. And, yeah, flawless launch. It looked fantastic.
8: Oh, it was, wasn't it?
9: All 27 of those Merlin motors firing away there.
8: Mm. And it now makes the 1 million, is it kilometres or miles, journey to...
9: Yes, a million miles, 1.5 million kilometres.
8: Yeah.
9: And I think it's well on the way. This is to the L2 point, that point on the far side of the Earth from the Sun, where there's this stable gravitational thing, which we call a Lagrange point. Several spacecraft there already, including the James Webb.
8: Yep.
9: And Gaia, that European, fantastic European project that's there. A few other ones.
8: Jeez, they'll be running out of room up there. They'll have to put in traffic lights.
9: So it's interesting. You kind of think of that, if this is a stable point, they must all be trying to get to the same point. But actually, what they are, they're all in orbit around the stable point.
8: Mm.
9: So you're in orbit around nothing. But the gravitational forces work to sort of keep you in orbit there. Yep. So it's... Yes, so I don't know. I haven't really looked at the commissioning schedule for the Nancy Grace Roman, but it's probably already started because they don't waste much time with these things to, you know, get as much data as they can just in case something catastrophic goes wrong early on. What we've got here is a Hubble-class telescope, same sort of size as the Hubble, 2.4 metres, with the... big difference that even though it's got the fine detail, the resolving power of the Hubble, it's got 100 times the field of view of the Hubble, which means it sees 100 times more sky. And so, you know, the Hubble's always been giving us these sort of what you might call pinhole images, just almost looking through a straw at the sky. The Nancy Grace Roman is a wide-angle telescope. It's also infrared, so it is actually seeing... redder than red light, and we've got high hopes for what it might achieve with the huge galaxy surveys, which hopefully will shed light on dark matter and dark energy. And also it's got a very sophisticated coronagraph on board, and a coronagraph is a thing that blots out the light of a star so you can look for other objects nearby. And so we should start seeing images of exoplanets coming from the Nancy Grace Roman as well. So
8: it is
9: lots to talk about down the track, Andrew.
8: Yeah, very exciting. When do they expect it to actually be ready to roll? It's a bit of a process, isn't it?
9: It is, that's right. I'm not sure what the schedule is, as I was saying, but we'll keep Space Nuts listeners posted. At the moment, the news is all good. And
8: It is. in fact, I'm just looking. Yeah, first observations maybe early next year sometime.
9: Yeah.
8: They haven't got an exact date.
9: I had it in mind. It was 2027.
8: Yeah.
9: And, I mean, I remember, because we lived it in real time, the commissioning for the Hubble telescope back in 1990. I was an astronomer at the UK Schmidt Telescope then, and we were getting direct reports from NASA, actually, about the commissioning before the interweb. And we... very quickly realised that something was wrong because we got reports of the image diameter as they went through focus.
8: Mm.
9: And the image diameter never got small. So it was quite obvious very early on that there was a problem with the Hubble. And, of course, it took them 3 years to build a little device to correct for that. And then it was flown on a space shuttle mission and the rest is history.
8: Yeah, a puffer valve, I think it was, they needed to put on it. Yeah. But, anyway,
9: it did have a name. Cospar, was it? Something like that.
8: Something like that.
9: Yeah.
8: It was lucky that it was close enough to get to.
9: Yes, that's right.
8: Can't do that with the L2.
9: You can't. That's exactly right. Yes, things have moved on a bit since then.
8: They have. Exciting times, and we will watch with interest. And, of course, when they achieve first light and we start to see some other images, we will share them with you here on Space Nuts. And you are listening to the latest edition with Andrew Dunkley and Professor Fred Watson.
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7: Thanks for listening to Space Nuts on Community Radio across Australia. If you want to join other like-minded listeners, why not join the Space Nuts podcast group on Facebook, where you can chat with each other about astronomy and space science.
8: Okay, Fred, let's talk about this strange galaxy. Some are saying it's a failed galaxy. It's been described as a starless galaxy, and it's got a name. It's called Cloud Nine. What is this thing?
9: It's not a mystery galaxy in the sense that people have speculated that there may be galaxies without stars. And, you know, we tend to think of galaxies as being made of stars because ours is. Milky Way is a gigantic spiral of stars and gas and dust. Very beautiful if we could see it from the outside, which sadly we never can. But it has always been speculated that there may be galaxies which contain clouds of hydrogen, the raw material of stars, which basically is too hot for the clouds to collapse into individual stars. I think I've got the logic the right way there.
8: Yeah.
9: So you've got the raw material of stars, but it doesn't form a stellar population. And maybe it's because there's, you know, as I said, the gas is too hot. So this particular object, Cloud Nine, it's not very far away. It is about 14 million light years away, which puts it really on our galactic doorstep. It's not far from a spiral galaxy called Messier 94, which is a lovely spiral, if I remember rightly, in the Northern Hemisphere sky. Well, it must be because it's being observed by a telescope that I never really had anything to do with, but I knew its site well because it was built on a place where I used to observe a lot. This is the Gran Telescopio Canarias, which is the big Canarian telescope. It's actually the biggest optical telescope in the world. It has a 10-metre mirror.
8: Wow.
9: And it's located in La Palma in the Canary Islands, and I used to observe there on a telescope called the William Herschel Telescope. So GTC, as it's called, Gran Telescopio Canarias, has a camera called HyperCam, which is the one that I think has really given us this research on Cloud Nine, because the colleagues who observed this object, what they did was they used that big telescope with its wide-angle camera in order to get very, very deep images. And by deep images, we mean ones that penetrate to really faint levels. They got 2.36 hours of integration, which is quite a long time, and didn't see any stars. I think they think they might have seen a small number of stars, but not what we expect in a galaxy. So one of the authors of this paper, basically in offering an explanation as to how you could have a galaxy with no stars, I'll quote, "The leading theoretical explanation involves the ultraviolet background radiation that permeates the universe. After the epoch of reionization, that's right at the beginning, this radiation field heats the gas in low-mass dark matter halos to temperatures high enough that the gas cannot cool efficiency and collapse to form stars." I think that might be what I said earlier, which is good.
8: Yeah.
9: And so when they do simulations basically what this galaxy, how it might have evolved, sure enough, it remains starless. They don't have any stars. So this looks like the first real example of something that people have thought must exist. And again, quoting from it's Dr. Trujillo, who I think I might have worked with in La Palma many, many years ago, says Cloud Nine has a halo mass consistent with this regime. In this picture, starless galaxies are not exotic anomalies, but a natural and abundant prediction of standard cosmological models. The challenge has simply been finding them. So maybe it's not such an unusual thing after all, but something that has been predicted. But yes, the first one that we can really be sure is a starless galaxy.
8: Yeah, very, very unusual. I suppose the description failed galaxy would be probably accurate, given the circumstances.
9: Yes, if you think of a normal galaxy as being populated by stars, it is. But you can see that there's good reason for it to fail. If the temperature of the background gas and the dark matter that's in it are too high for stars to form, you might consider it a success because it's a purely gaseous galaxy.
8: Yeah, yeah. I suppose one day it might merge with another galaxy and then, you know, all hell will break loose.
9: No, you're right. That's a good point because it's not that far from M94, which is a big galaxy. It counts as a dwarf galaxy. I didn't really make that clear. And of course, our own galaxy has dwarf galaxies in orbit around it, most of which contain stars. And the fate of those dwarf galaxies is basically to become part of the bigger galaxy. So it may be that Cloud 9 eventually does that, and maybe the conditions will change so that the gas becomes cool enough or otherwise relaxed enough in order to start and form stars.
8: Okay, if you want to read all about the starless galaxy Cloud 9, there's a great article on space.com. Another question, how many light years across is a dwarf galaxy? I guess they're all different sizes.
9: They are, but it's a good question. I mean, so think of our galaxy, which is kind of 100,000 light years across, and that's typical of a major spiral galaxy. A dwarf galaxy would probably be less than a tenth of that, 10,000 light years, that sort of size, you know, just on average, that kind of size.
8: Okay, thanks for the question. It doesn't happen like this very often, but today,
9: no, it's good.
8: We've got an active audience. That's good. Yeah. All right. You're listening to Space Nuts, by the way, with Andrew Dunkley and Professor Fred Watson.
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7: Space Nuts. Heard on community radio across Australia.
8: Our final topic, Fred, takes us to Venus, sunny Venus. Ah, yes, what a place. Go outside, take a deep breath, drop dead. But there's some news about Venus which involves its clouds again. Now, the last time this was big news was when they thought they might have found signs of life in the clouds. That's still under a lot of speculation and debate. But what's the latest with these clouds? These aren't the ones we were talking about last time. These are a little bit different again.
9: Yes, they are. Yeah. So I think that was sulfur. Was it sulfur dioxide? I can't remember the detection, which people got excited because it might mean living organisms in the upper atmosphere of Venus. But I think that's gone away now. It's great to talk about Venus, especially just now, because you would know, Andrew, it's absolutely lighting up the evening sky over there in the west. It is very bright, very high in the sky. Yeah. Beautiful object. And when we look at it, it's kind of got a yellowish colour, which is because we're seeing reflections from the top of its cloud layer. But it's been known for a long time that if you photograph Venus with ultraviolet light, you see patterns, really dramatic patterns, and I haven't got one in front of me now, but I do remember photographs of this, that these are sort of global size patterns that actually move with the clouds of Venus. And as we know, I think most Space Nuts listeners and viewers would know that we don't actually see the surface of Venus directly. We can with radar. Certain infrared observations that let you penetrate to the surface, but basically all we see, and certainly in ultraviolet, is the upper parts of the cloud belts, cloud layers. Mm. Yeah. So the markings themselves are a puzzle. And this is where it sort of gets interesting, although it's not one of these stories that's got a neat and tidy answer, I'm afraid. there's a chemical that is thought to be in Venus's upper atmosphere, which is called the unknown absorber. And because it absorbs light in the ultraviolet, and you get dark patches from this stuff. I was talking to somebody about this the other day, and they said it sounds like a superhero, the unknown absorber, which I think probably would work well, yeah.
8: His superhero name would be the Sponge.
9: The Sponge, that's right. So what's happened is that an international team, actually, of basically astrobiologists, people who were looking at the origin of life in the universe and what we need for life to form and all of those other good things, not necessarily trying to find life, but trying to understand life. What they've done, they've essentially, this research team, I think they've done very cluey kind of modelling of the droplets within the clouds of Venus to try and not identify what this unknown absorber is, but sort of place limits on its properties. You know, it does this, but it doesn't do that. And it does this to this extent, but it doesn't do that to this extent. So it's all about trying to model what cloud droplets would look like to actually reproduce what we see when we observe the planet. So one of the authors of the paper basically poses a question. If we were to collect Venus's cloud droplets, and I'm paraphrasing here, into a bucket, how would the reformed bulk liquid appear? The scientist actually said a spectrometric cuvette, but a bucket's as good an analogy for that as you need. If you could collect the droplets, what would it look like? And that is the sort of key to the modelling that's been done. There's a comment, I think it might come from the original paper, but physdoc.org has got a very nice article on this, and I think it may even come from their press release. But basically it's likening the droplets in the clouds of Venus to cigarette smoke, because cigarette smoke is tiny particles, tiny particles, which look sort of white or bluish because of the scattering of light, because these things are so small, they scatter light very effectively. But if you collected it into a flask, you got this horrible sludge, tar-like sludge. Of course, that's what ends up in your lungs if you're a smoker. What they're suggesting is that there's a similar phenomenon happening in Venus's clouds, because the particle size of the droplets in Venus's upper atmosphere are comparable to the particle size of cigarette smoke. So even though the clouds with visible light look that sort of yellowish colour that we've mentioned already, the actual droplets themselves could be really, really dark, and it's only because they scatter the light in a certain way that they look yellowish. So this research is asking that question: what would happen if you could collect a cloud of material from the atmosphere of Venus and put it into a flask or a beaker or something like that? And that's where this analysis has gone, and they've used something. It's words that used to strike terror into me when I was a student in astronomy, Andrew, and I don't know whether I've uttered them ever since. Radiative transfer. Radiative transfer is the way radiation moves around among atoms, and it's very, very intense mathematics. So these scientists obviously like that kind of thing. I'm afraid I didn't. And they've built a radiative transfer model that actually lets you account for not just single scattering but multiple scattering, because you've got to take into account that light might scatter from one of those droplets and then hit another one and scatter from that, so you've got multiple scattering phenomena. And so they have basically done that and produced what is called the absorption coefficient of the bulk cloud liquid. That's the how it would absorb if you just had a flask of this stuff. Now, what they're saying is that they don't really know what these droplets are, but they're not suggesting it's life. They've put limits on the absorption coefficient, essentially, again paraphrasing the press release from phys.org, the result implies that the unknown absorber must either absorb light very efficiently, occur at a very high concentration, or both. My guess is it's going to be both. It's some sort of, probably some sort of organic compound, and by that I mean one that contains carbon rather than one that contains living organisms. And they've basically, you know, they've suggested some chemicals that might actually be responsible for this, excluding, they say, chlorophyll. Chlorophyll, of course, very important in life processes. But they're excluding, they're saying it, they're not proposing chlorophyll as an example. So, as I said, it's a story that doesn't have a conclusion, but it's interesting to think of the clouds of Venus, that if you could collect them in a bucket or a container, they could be very, very dark mixtures like tar, a sort of sludge of tar, which would be interesting.
8: It's a classic example of a failed Earth-like world.
9: Yes, that's right. Yes, indeed. We don't have things like this in our planet, thankfully. I think there's more... sorry, Andrew, just to finish the story. I think there's more research being designed, possibly looking with a future mission to Venus, perhaps looking for fluorescence in the clouds, because that would give them another angle on what this stuff is.
8: We watch with interest. What a place. Next holiday, I think.
9: Well, yeah, plus you've got the sulfuric acid as well.
8: Oh, that too, yes. Yes, and the undeniable level of heat, but very pretty in the sky at the moment.
9: It is.
8: Yeah. You can read all about it at phys.org, as Fred said, or you can read the entire paper, which was published in Astrobiology. And that brings us to the end, Fred. Thank you very much.
9: It's a pleasure, Andrew. It's always good to chat, and even better to chat when you're half asleep.
8: You did well. You did well. For those who joined us late, you'll have to listen to the episode, get the full explanation of Fred's sleepiness. It's got something to do with painkillers. Anyway, we'll get on. Hopefully he'll brighten up for the next episode. I suspect not. Thank you, Fred. Yeah. We'll catch you soon.
9: Thanks, Andrew.
8: Professor Fred Watson, astronomer at large. And don't forget to visit us at our website between episodes, which you can do at spacenutspodcast.com or spacenuts.io. Have a look around and see what's there. The shop, you can send us messages, you can sign up for Astronomy Daily. Plenty of things to see and do. And don't forget to leave reviews about our podcast wherever you listen to us. And thanks to Hugh in the studio, who couldn't be with us today because he discovered that he's more at home in a starless galaxy. And from me, Andrew Dunkley, thanks for your company. See you on the next episode of Space Nuts. Bye-bye.
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1: Good morning. This is Madhvi, and you're listening to Accent of Women on 3CR 855 AM. I begin by acknowledging the Waiwurrung and Bunwurrung people of the Eastern Kulin Nations, on whose unceded lands we live, work, and advocate from. We pay our respects to their ancestors and elders, past and present, and extend that respect to all First Nations peoples listening today. Cockroaches are often associated with dirt and decay, but they're also among the most resilient creatures on earth, capable of surviving the harshest conditions. Today, young people across India are reclaiming the term cockroach as a badge of resilience and resistance, turning an insult into a powerful political statement.

0: To start today's episode, I'd like to read a poem, Gitanjali 35 by Rabindranath Tagore. Where the mind is without fear and the head is held high, where knowledge is free, where the world has not been broken up into fragments by narrow domestic walls, where words come out from the depth of truth, where tireless striving stretches its arms towards perfection, where the clear stream of reason has not lost its way into the dreary desert sand of dead habit, where the mind is led forward by thee into ever widening thought and action, into that heaven of freedom, my Father, let my country awake. In this episode of Accent of Women, I'll be speaking with Bindu, an independent journalist who has been reporting from the ground on the Cockroach Janata Party movement and other major protests across India. Together, we unpack how the Cockroach Janata Party transformed an insult into one of India's most viral youth-led movements. We will learn why Gen Z is taking to the streets and social media to demand accountability, and what these protests reveal about the changing relationship between young people, politics, and the media. From memes to mass mobilization, police crackdowns to digital resistance, this movement has united India across age, caste, class, religion, and gender. Bindu will be giving us a first-hand account of why this generation is demanding accountability and from who. Please note that this episode was originally recorded in Hindi and it has been translated into English. So my first question to you, where does the Cockroach Janata Party or Cockroach People's Party get its name from? And what does it tell us about the sentiment of Gen Z in India?
1: The whole issue started on May 15, 2026, when Justice Suryakant made a disparaging remark about India's young people during a court hearing. And instead of addressing the real lack of jobs, inflation and increasing poverty, he targeted unemployed youth who work as RTI activists and journalists. He claimed that young people only do this civic work because they have nothing better to do, completely ignoring their efforts to hold powerful people accountable. The reaction to that went viral online. In response, Abhijit Dibke started a satirical platform called the Cockroach Janata Party. He set up a website and social media account, and almost overnight, the platform exploded, gaining a massive following that briefly outpaced even Prime Minister Narendra Modi. So this wasn't just an internet joke. It became a powerful statement from a generation tired of traditional politics. Gen Z and first-time voters turned a negative label into a symbol of unity, proudly calling themselves part of the movement. On top of the satire, they started pushing for serious issues that matter, including demanding 50% reservation for women. So what started as an attempt to belittle young citizens became a powerful reminder that India's youth won't be pushed around. To these young Indians, being a cockroach meant being able to survive in filth and extreme environments. Cockroaches were resilient and together they could not be defeated.
2: सारी उम्र हम मर मर के जी लिए, एक पल तो अब हमें जीने दो, जीने दो.

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0: This was Give Me Some Sunshine by Suraj Jagan and Sharman Joshi. The song before this was Vande Mataram by A.R. Rahman. You are listening to Accent of Women with Madhvi, and I am speaking to Bindu Romi Gurjar, who is an independent journalist. Recently, she has been covering the Cockroach Janata Party movement in India, a Gen Z movement that started as a satire where memes, reels were shared all across the internet and eventually turned into a youth-led movement all across India where people in thousands got to the streets and demanded accountability from the education minister and the government. As much as the movement focused on demanding a reform to the education system in India, soon it evolved into something larger. It started to reveal that it wasn't just the education system that was broken, but the larger system. Let's find out what Bindu has to share with us. For listeners unfamiliar with the term, what is the Godi media or mainstream Indian media, and how did it become such a powerful force in Indian journalism or Indian politics?
1: You know, it's actually ironic for me because I was a journalism student. I was in the 2017 to 2020 batch, and up until about 2018, we had no idea that the institution we were studying was Godi media, or so to say, Modi media. But then everything shifted around 2019. During the CAA-NRC protest and the farm law demonstrations, we watched the media's role completely flip. Instead of holding power to account, mainstream news turned ground reality into political propaganda, spreading hate and divisive rhetoric, targeting minority communities like during the Tablighi Jamaat coverage. That's really when people watching with a fair, independent eye began coining the term Godi media or lapdog media. From there, the label blew up on social media, especially as it became clear who owns these networks, either the government itself or corporate giants closely aligned with Prime Minister Narendra Modi, like Adani and Ambani. Today, so much of what passes for primetime journalism in India isn't just bias, it's absurd. While real crises like massive youth unemployment are ignored, top-rated shows cover nonsensical distractions. We literally saw primetime coverage asking why is Melody so sweet, all because Modi handed a Melody candy to Italian Prime Minister Giorgia Meloni. It sounds ridiculous, but there is a real danger to it. In rural India, where people don't always have access to independent digital news or media literacy tools, this constant drumbeat of television propaganda is hugely influential. It's presented with the full authority of national news, making it almost impossible for average viewers to unpack or question. By serving up distraction and division instead of real journalism, these national networks just keep proving that the label fits.
0: Next, I would love for you to share your take on how, despite all the censorship and the limited mainstream media coverage, Cockroach Janata Party became such a viral movement, not only in India, but also abroad.
1: Mainstream media has completely lost its grip on the narrative thanks to the power of social media platforms. Over time, an active, politically aware digital community has emerged, a group that reads, thinks critically, and cares deeply about the country. For them, loving the nation means asking hard questions and holding the ruling party accountable for its policies. The Cockroach Janata Party emerged during this wave of online satire. Young people completely embraced it. Suddenly, everyone online was proudly claiming to be a cockroach, turning the insult back around with the empowering joke that cockroaches thrive in the dirtiest environments and they are practically indestructible. It was funny, but it also gave young people a way to reflect on their own struggles. Then came their satirical manifesto. It tapped directly into hot-button national debates, like the fierce back and forth between the BJP and Congress over the 50% reservation bill. It poked fun at everyday frustrations, suggesting that if you are unemployed and dare to question the government, then you must be a cockroach in this system. It also took aim at current controversies like voter roll discrepancies under the SIR debate, cheekily calling for UAPA changes against anyone cutting votes or demanding that media outlets owned by major conglomerates lose their broadcasting licenses. These were exactly the issues young liberal citizens were already grappling with, so they connected with it immediately. And almost overnight, CJP's online following surged. Even when authorities moved to suspend accounts and block live audio spaces, independent journalists and digital creators stepped in, giving Abhijit Dibke a platform to keep broadcasting his message.
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0: What do you think India's youth is asking for? And what are their demands?
1: The young people occupying Jantar Mantar and taking to the streets across India today are out there for one reason and one reason only. They are demanding accountability. The reason behind this outrage is simple. The government is playing with the future of the nation's youth. We're looking at a crisis where more than 80 major government recruitment and competitive examinations across India have been leaked. Years of hard work, preparation and family savings are wiped out overnight, yet the government refuses to even open a real dialogue about it. That is why, as this student movement reclaiming labels like the Cockroach Janata Party gained momentum, its core demand remained crystal clear. The immediate resignation of India's education minister, Dharmendra Pradhan, which is symbolic to the accountability the youth of India deserves. For these students, demanding his resignation wasn't just about one individual. It was a symbolic statement. They wanted to show that in a democracy, failure has consequences. They were demanding a system where leadership takes ownership, and they wanted genuine accountability in India to begin now.
0: Can you walk us through what happened during the Sansad March, which was the march to the parliament by the protesters to demand accountability and resignation of the education minister? Can you tell us about the police response and how the government reacted?
1: So on the 20th, even before 9 a.m, young people from across the country started flooding into Jantar Mantar. These weren't just students from Delhi. People had travelled from Mumbai, across Maharashtra, from every single state, specifically for this march to Parliament. They came for one reason, to demand basic accountability. As people assembled and began marching towards Parliament from near the Janpath metro station, the queue just kept growing. The entire corridor from Janpath Road to Parliament Street, with Connaught Place right on the side, was completely choked with thousands of demonstrators. The police strategy initially was to wear everyone out. Until about 2 p.m., they kept trapping the crowd in tight spaces behind barricades placed every 500 meters. In that scorching heat, there was no drinking water made available, no Delhi Jal Board tankers, nothing. Once the crowd was exhausted, dehydrated and completely blocked, the police unleashed brutal force. They descended into sheer brutality using tear gas, pellet guns and heavy batons. And they didn't just target the protesters, they targeted journalists too. Even independent media creators holding cameras and identifying as press were attacked. The founder of the outlet, Being Human, for instance, was struck directly on the head with a baton. The injuries that day were horrific. One person lost 80% of their vision in an eye. Another had pellet marks across their entire body. And a 21-year-old ended up on a ventilator. It was completely inhuman. Yet the government treated it as a non-issue, no discussion, no acknowledgement whatsoever. On the political side, when opposition leaders like Rahul Gandhi called to surround the Prime Minister's residence, they were detained as well. The violence inflicted on these young people, many of whom were travelling alone from far-off states, was terrifying. Dozens suffered broken arms and legs, relying entirely on fellow marchers to carry them to hospitals. And when rain poured down that night, those injured students were left stranded on the streets with nowhere to go.
0: You've been covering the sit-in on the ground in Jantar Mantar after the walk to Parliament or Sansad March. Can you tell us what the atmosphere is there right now, considering people have been sitting there for days, and after the Sansad March, at least 5 days, where thousands and thousands of people have gathered from all across India?
1: So finally, Dharmendra Pradhan resigned. But to understand why, you have to look at how massive this movement became after July 20th. Everyone saw the brutal police crackdown, heads were cracked open, underage kids weren't spared, female protesters faced terrible misbehavior, and journalists were actively targeted. The brutality triggered a massive digital wave because mainstream news wasn't showing the ground reality. Gen Z took full control of the narrative online. They started posting raw, unfiltered reels and videos straight from Jantar Mantar. More importantly, they strategically worked the algorithms using trendy audio, coordinated posting times and viral hashtags to algorithmically force the protest onto feed across the entire country. What made it irresistible was their humor. They flooded social media with memes, hilarious reels, and sharp satirical takes, mixing iconic Hindi dialogues, viral Indian music, and pop culture trends. They weren't just creating awareness. They were making millions of people laugh across India while exposing the absurdity of the system. And that joy was present right on the street. Even while facing brutal police action, their spirits never broke. They joked around with the police, sarcastically asking for more beatings to show they weren't afraid. You would look around Jantar Mantar and see young people creating art, performing street theater, cosplaying as superheroes, sitting in circles, playing Uno or cards, and singing and dancing together. When the police sprayed water cannons at them, instead of scattering, students were literally dancing under the jet streams like it was a rain party. On July 20th, the police tried to intimidate them by barricading and crowding them in the heat without water. But Gen Z responded by literally setting up camp. For the next 5 days, thousands of young people lived at Jantar Mantar. And that's where the movement unified everyone across age, religion, caste, class, and gender. It became a total generational pact. Millennials funded the logistics online, while Gen Z stood on the front lines protesting for the future of Gen Alpha. People across India started ordering food through local delivery apps directly to the protest site for the students. Supporters crowdfunded mobile toilets and paid for cleaning supplies to keep Jantar Mantar spotless. Hour by hour, day by day, that crowd kept multiplying all the way through the 25th. The authorities tried shutting down over 16 metro stations to cut off connectivity, and police illegally detained young people coming and going. But because the movement was being sustained both on the ground and across every screen in India, it was completely out of their hands. In the end, the government couldn't suppress it, and Dharmendra Pradhan had no choice but to resign. That delivered on the primary demand, along with the commitment to compensate affected families and take legal action against police brutality. Central ministers sat down with student representatives and agreed to those terms, proving what happens when a generation refuses to bow down.
0: That was our interview by Bindu Romi Gujrar, an independent journalist who has been reporting on the ground about the Cockroach Janata Party movement and various other protests across India that are happening right now. You can follow Bindu at samachar_by_bindu on Instagram. I am very grateful that Bindu could take the time to inform us and educate us about what is happening on ground. There are a lot of protests that are happening in India right now. And like we discussed, the lack of trust in India when it comes to mainstream media is just not because it's the propaganda, but it is also because their priorities are not with their citizens or the lives of their citizens or holding the government accountable. And it is magnificent that most of the news that has been coming from India and also other parts of the world has been through our screens, where people, journalists, thinkers started sharing and documenting their lives, what was happening to them, to create awareness. I personally, having been glued to my screen for the last 25 days, but mostly the last 5 days since the Sansad March and the peaceful protest, and seeing the creativity, enthusiasm, kindness and unity in India, I am so impressed by Gen Z. And I think Gen Z might just not be, I mean, it is to do with a generation that comes with piles and piles of intergenerational trauma. It is also a generation that is often labeled as lazy, or in the West, something like woke mind virus, or someone who just expects things to be free, or someone who doesn't want to work hard. So I think it is monumental to see Gen Z movements and the creativity that we see there, which just doesn't speak of the generation that they are, but it also speaks of the complexity that they grew up with. And coming, being a mix of the complexity that they grew up with. And coming,

0: everyone. 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
1: and Suhisi
0: in the studio, and joining us online is our newest team member, Sheza, in Sydney. Hi, Sheza, how are you?
2: I'm good. How are you? So nice to be back. I'm so excited.
0: Me too.
1: This is going to be so much fun. It's great to have you back behind the mic, Angelina. And you've been rather busy touring overseas, right?
0: Yes, I've been traveling a lot recently.

0: isn't being shared equally across communities. Robert Monaghan from the Yunnamunnyung First Nations Research Program says mob is still twice as likely to be diagnosed than non-Indigenous Australians, and it's unacceptable. There were 37 diagnoses of HIV among Aboriginal and Torres Strait Islanders in 2025. That's up from 24 cases in the last 3 years.
1: Australia is strengthening its relationships with Japan to help unlock new export opportunities for local farmers and producers and to support strong agricultural supply chains. The first ever Japan-Australia food security talks took place today, focusing on practical action to strengthen food security, support resilient agricultural supply chains during times of global uncertainty, and promote trade and investment between the two nations. Japan is Australia's third largest export market for agricultural trade, with two-way trade valued at $6.4 billion in 2025. A three-year-old girl has died after being hit by a car in Sydney's west this afternoon. Emergency services were called to a street in Auburn after 2 p.m. after receiving reports a child had been struck by a vehicle entering a driveway. Paramedics treated the girl at the scene. She was later taken to Westmead Hospital in a critical condition, but later died from her injuries. An investigation is underway, with police saying the 27-year-old male driver was taken to Auburn Hospital for mandatory testing. And taking a look at sport in NRL, the West Tigers have extended Solomon Sukuru's contract by another 2 years. The emerging centre will stay with the club through to the end of 2028 as he looks to develop into a regular starter. Meantime, Sharks utility Hohepa Puru has also signed a two-year contract extension, while Melbourne's Marion Seve has called time on his NRL career at the end of this season. He made his debut against the Raiders in round two of the 2019 season.
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7: Hello and welcome to the Radioactive Show. Barb Flick was the director of the Alice Springs-based Institute for Aboriginal Development and a core member of the Alice Springs Peace Group that organised the 1987 convergence on Pine Gap, calling for the closure not only of Pine Gap, but of bases right across the Asia Pacific as a first step towards the demilitarisation and decolonisation of the entire region. Today we're bringing you part of a speech delivered by Ungi Barb Flick, a Gomeroi, Uwaliai and Bigambul woman, for a workshop on US imperial power projection from Northern Australia as part of the Close Pine Gap Sacred Land Back Convergence held over the 18th to 20th of July in Alice Springs.
8: I say to you, Yamadiyan, hello. Family, Yamamilia. Hello, friends. We're reclaiming all of the things that were taken from us, and that's my language. I can now sing in language to my 11 great grandchildren. So, a bit of history. The British, as we all know, brutally colonised our country and introduced their laws from England. And my dad often talked to me about what this meant to him, what the loss of our traditional lands and our language and other things. And when my sister interviewed Dad a long time ago, he said this. We've got a map. Dad said this. I saw things as being like a jigsaw puzzle. Well, that's my culture, see? See, it is all laid out in one big puzzle and it's all put together. It's all there. The way I look at my culture, it would always be there, stayed there until over 200 years ago. Then a big whirlwind came along.

0: that is the white people, scattered them and blew our culture all to pieces. And now here we are trying to pick up all those little pieces and trying to put it all back together, and which in my lifetime we won't. But you've got to practice, get it and hold it. And in the end, nobody took our country. It's still here, and we're still walking on our country. I'm showing you this map because all of our nations on that map never colonised any of our neighbours. Europe, at the same time as Cook landed here, were having wars with the French and Germans and cutting off the heads of the kings and queens. And so what a brutal, brutal people. Not like us at all. The killing started on the East Coast, where I was born and grew up. Massacres took place across our lands. Outside of the country town where I spent my early childhood with my bargy, my grandmother, an estimated 400 people at Hospital Creek were slaughtered. Dawn raids was a favourite tactic of the British military. And when I go back to that place and sit in the quiet, I can hear the horses thundering across the plains, 400 people waking up, making fires, getting food together. The sound of gunfire breaking the silence around them. Our unarmed men stood their ground, their weapons useless against guns and sabres. Men, women and children were shot, their bodies slashed by the swords of these yelling wonders. My language, wonder, means white man, white ghosts. But the killings have never stopped. More than 600 of our people have died in custody since the Royal Commission produced their final report in 1991. Our children from the age of 10, as people have told you, are seen as threats to white Australia and taken from their families, their lands and their culture. Today, this day, the images from the Dondale Juvenile Detention Centre still chills me to the bones. We are now subjected to land alienation, genocide, foreign diseases, and now we wear the culture of the British like a second skin. We are second-class citizens in our homelands. Until I was 16 years old and a referendum was conducted in 1967 to change the constitution of this country, I was not even counted as a person living in Australia. I was awarded the state, as were my parents, my grandparents, my great-great-grandparents, and all of the people who came before us. Australia had severe restrictions on our civil rights, our movements, our wages, the very act of getting married, the custody of our own children. My mother was taken at the age of 14. And now our lands are used by successive Australian governments to engage in the killings of people all over the world. And their lust for killing machines are used to blow to pieces the bodies of babies, children, parents, grandparents, before the eyes of those children. And I just cry for what they are witnessing. The so-called joint facility at Pine Gap, illegally built on unceded Arunda land, is very much part of the technology that allows this to continue to happen. HMAS Stirling in Western Australia is located on Whadjuk Noongar land, and it's the largest naval base in Australia, particularly for hosting joint exercises and operations with the Americans. The Royal Australian Air Force Base at Tyndall on Noongar land is used for joint training exercises with the US, particularly for air operations. Darwin City, the land of the Larrakia, hosts US Marine Corps rotations, Yaman, as part of the Force Posture Initiative, enhancing joint training and readiness. The Australian Defence Force Academy in Canberra on the land of Ngunnawal people collaborates in education and training for military personnel between the US and Australia. But these facilities are part of a broader network of defence cooperation, enhancing the military capabilities and strategic partnerships between the US and Australia. Southeast Asia and the Pacific is a key to our national security. The biggest threat to our national security is the United States of America. Our government is still relying on the US alliance to address the threat of a Chinese invasion. But Konya, Nalaja, Australia has been left exposed and unprepared. In 1901, the Australian government introduced legislation called the Immigration Restriction Act, the White Australia Policy, which was not only aimed mainly at Asia, but at us, terra nullius. A friend of mine did a cartoon of Cook sailing into Bidjigal country, Botany Bay, with his telescope, you know, looking around and said, oh, there's nobody here. And our people standing on the foreshore saying, he should have gone to Specsavers. Dennis Doherty, who began his peace activism right here in Alice Springs in the 1980s, and alongside his much-loved and recently deceased partner, Hannah Middleton, has been at the forefront of organising the Australian Anti-Basis campaign over the past 40 years. And he wrote in the Sydney Morning Herald recently. He's based in Sydney, so if you come from Sydney, join the Anti-Basis campaign. He said, China has been blasted for testing a missile in the Pacific, while the Australian government has been stitching up agreements with small Pacific nations that are obviously meant to challenge Chinese presence in the region. He goes on to say, at the same time, Australia continues to send patrols to the South China Sea and takes part in military exercises with the USA. This Australian colony, which it remains today, is in cahoots with the media and the government, and they don't always report a balanced view of any threat to Australia. The fact that we host American facilities on our lands and buying second-hand submarines makes us a threat. America doesn't really have all that much interest in our region, but Australia has a lot to lose by engaging with them. Europeans have used the Pacific as a testing ground for their military arsenal, and it continues today, as Sister Sue Hazeldine would have spoken to you about in her presentation. Talk to Sue, she is brilliant. Proud to call her my sister. Between 1952, I was born in 1951, and 1963, the United Kingdom conducted 12 major nuclear tests in Australia, at the Montebello Islands, Emu Field, and Maralinga, alongside hundreds of minor trials causing long-term environmental and health impacts. People here in Central Australia will know who I'm talking about when I mention the name Yummy Lester, a Yungadara man from the area now known as the AP Lands in the northwest of South Australia, and a great Aboriginal leader. As a chair of Pitjantjatjara Council in 1983, it was our friend Yemi who accepted the title to Uluru, which was returned to Aboriginal control by the Governor General. I love Yemi's speech at that time in the media when the people were going crazy. We would take Uluru away. And Yemi said, have a good look at Uluru today, because tomorrow Aboriginal people are gonna take it away, you won't see it anymore. But those who were at Uluru that day know that Yemi could not see the beautiful and very sacred Uluru, which he was standing right in front of. Because on the 15th of October 1953, he was blinded by a black mist which crossed his family's country from the south. After the mist passed, of course, his family's camp experienced sudden deaths, outbreaks of skin rashes, vomiting, and a whole lot of sickness. The US conducted 23 nuclear tests in the Pacific at Bikini Atoll and the Marshall Islands. Between 1946 and 1996, the United States, Great Britain and France conducted over 300 nuclear tests across Australia and the Pacific. The Indigenous peoples of Australia and the Pacific suffered, and many still suffer today, the impacts of these so-called trials, tests and experiments. I often wonder when decisions made about, oh, we can do it here because there's nobody here. And I think, nothing here, nothing but 100,000 years of family, culture, tradition, law, but they see it as empty land. And they probably will when they start thinking about where they're going to dump the nuclear waste after they get the second-hand subs.
1: 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Today we're bringing you just part of a wonderful presentation by Gomeroi Uwaliai and Bigambul leader Ungibab Flick at the Pine Gap Peace Convergence on Sunday, 19th of July in Alice Springs.
0: Allow me now to just reflect for a moment on the post-World War II period, when the British and Australian governments were happily developing and exploding nuclear weapons on Aboriginal lands and on Aboriginal people here in Central Australia. At that very same time, to the north of this continent, the world was being changed. Please, people here, it's now your job and your responsibility to have an impact on changing this world. Big task, but we've always had big tasks. We were being murdered on our lands taken. You've got a big task. At that very same time, to the north, the world was being changed. The British and Dutch colonial powers were being expelled from their colonies in what is today Indonesia, Pakistan, India, Bangladesh, Myanmar, and Ceylon, today's Sri Lanka. In 1954, the French were being militarily defeated and expelled from Vietnam, and then got themselves involved in a brutal war of revolution in Algeria that they eventually lost in 1962. I could go on listing countries in Africa and the Middle East that gained their independence during those years. Australia and the Australian government and the American government were so unashamedly focused on Europe, Britain, that they seemed to have been unaware that around half of the world's population were throwing off the chains of colonisation. And by God, did Australia miss an opportunity. Because as a great French West Indian psychiatrist, political philosopher, and anti-colonial theorist, Franz Omar Fanon wrote, "The colonised were in full swing, decolonising the colonisers." In 1955, a conference was held not so far from Australia's northern coast in West Java, in the city of Bandung. Representatives of 29 countries gathered at this historic meeting, but Australia was not there. They were mainly representatives from Africa, Southern and Southeast Asia. They had come together at the urging of President Sukarno, the leader of the new nation of Indonesia, and Indian Prime Minister Nehru, Egypt's Nasser, and China's Zhou Enlai. They attended, as did freedom fighters from newly emerging African nations. And Australia was not there. And their common goal was to support each other in achieving control of their own countries, dismantling the structures of colonisation and charting a new path in the world that was not subject to the dictates of Britain, America or the Soviet Union. It was where the non-aligned movement was formed to challenge the dominance of the old colonial powers. And Australia wasn't there. It was in every sense a birth of what they saw as a new world order based on 10-point declaration on world peace and cooperation and a unified condemnation of colonialism, and Australia wasn't there. Now, much has happened to break down the hopes, plans and dreams articulated at that momentous conference in Bandung in 1955. But what a sliding doors opportunity for Australia to reach out to our near neighbours and agree to travel together into a new future. But Australia wasn't there. Australia's relationship with Southeast Asia and the Pacific Islands is tenuous at best. It's been changed. Challenges remain. And I think about what kind of future Australia should help build with our Pacific neighbours into a peaceful future. Australia, Indonesia and the Pacific Islands are connected by geography. We share the same ocean, the same region, and many of the same risks. From Sumatra to Papua New Guinea, Solomon Islands, Vanuatu, Fiji, Samoa, Tonga, Kiribati, Tuvalu, Nauru, Cook Islands, and the Philippines. The Pacific is central to Australia's place in the world. It's not just a strategic map. It is a human region of communities, languages, faiths, traditions, and identities. I actually think Australia's current approach in the Pacific is interesting and not all negative. Although Albanese, you know, scare campaign, the yellow peril is coming to get us, so we better muscle up. I don't think he's all that sincere about what he's doing, but it's certainly a response to China's interest in our region. But history is not always simple. Pacific countries rightly expect to be treated as sovereign nations, not as extensions of Australia's interests. The relationship works best when Australia listens, respects Pacific leadership, and recognises that the Pacific is not merely our backyard. It is a region of independent countries with their own priorities, their own diplomacy, and their own vision of the future. I love the fact that Pacific Island leaders have demanded, and that Australia has shown, proper respect in recent negotiations. Although in some of the 2050 strategy for the Blue Pacific continent, which is part of the document that's supposed to guide our relationship between our, I can't say our, I'm not an Australian. I'm Gomeroi, Uluroi, Bigumbal. It gives the region a long-term framework for peace, prosperity, resilience and cooperation. That's what they say. And that matters because Pacific leaders have made clear that regionalisation should be Pacific-led. Australia's role should be to support that regional agenda, not dominate it. Using the language of family also creates expectations. A family relationship is not transactional. It cannot be built only on aid announcements, security agreements, or political speeches. It requires trust, humility, consistency, and honesty. Strange concept. When Australia listens well, shows up in difficult times, and supports Pacific priorities, the idea of family can have real meaning. When Australia appears to ignore Pacific concerns, especially on climate change, the language can sound hollow. So I talk a lot about our present relationships around trade and development and other things within the region. Low-lying states now, such as Tuvalu, Kiribati, Marshall Islands, and many more, face threats from sea level rises, coastal erosion, stronger storms. For Pacific peoples, and I include the Torres Strait Islanders, losing land means losing burial grounds, sacred places, traditional livelihoods, and identity. Australia, of course, has increased its climate engagement with the region while it still supports the mining of fossil fuels, which pour out their carbon load to exacerbate rather than diminish climate change. This is also where Australia faces its greatest credibility challenge. Pacific countries judge Australia not only by what it funds overseas, but what it does at home and what it exports. Australia, as other people would have told you here, remains a major fossil fuel exporter. And many Pacific leaders and communities want stronger global action to phase down emissions. If Australia wants to be seen as a genuine partner, it must show that its domestic climate policy, energy transition, and international diplomacy match the urgency Pacific nations feel every day. It also means respecting Pacific leadership in global climate negotiations. The Pacific has been one of the world's strongest moral voices on climate change, and we're proud of them for doing that. Australia should continue to amplify that voice, never to dilute it. It also means understanding that for many Pacific leaders, the most serious security threat is not a military base or diplomatic rivalry, but climate change. Australia's relationship with the Pacific Islands is not without challenges. The first challenge is trust. Hard thing for us to do. They have broken so many promises. Pacific countries remember when Australia has not listened well, when aid has been tied too closely to Australian priorities, or when climate policy has fallen short of Pacific expectations. Trust is built slowly and can be damaged quickly. The second challenge is respect for sovereignty. Unfortunately, Australia has a poor record in this regard. The biggest example of this is their failure to recognise that we, First Nations of this land, have sovereign rights, which comes directly from our land. I'm sovereign to my country. I'm not sovereign to all these other countries. They are sovereign to their country. So when we talk about our sovereignty, it's linked to our land, our Mother Earth that nurtures, gives us law, protection, medicine, food. So end the agreement with the US and close down their operations at Pine Gap and their joint facilities that tie them to the United States and return the land to their owners. The Yarrandup people, in this case.
1: That's it for today's Radioactive Show. We'll publish a longer version of this speech by Barb Flick, delivered at the Pine Gap Peace Convergence on the 19th of July, in the podcast version of this show that you can find at 3cr.org.au/radioactive. In October, the petition by the traditional custodians of the sacred land currently occupied.
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0: are about to receive a phone call from an inmate at the Metropolitan Remand and Reception Center. 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

This is Jailbreak on the Community Radio Network. Welcome, guys. It's great to have your company. I'm Crystal. I am a rapper and a writer. I like to classify myself as a little bit of a poet too. And this is my story. Sorry, but at the back of my mind, I don't know if I'm meaning the words I'm saying or the not of guilty pleading. Listeners, a warning. Some stories and lyrics on Jailbreak may offend and may be unsuitable for young audiences. If something upsets you, make sure you talk to someone about it. I have four brothers. One of them is actually, he's like my best friend, so he's the youngest one. I remember I was sitting at home. What happened is he was in a little bit of trouble with the police. You know, when you're young, certain things happen. You know, we all don't live by the rules or the books. So things happen. None of us are perfect. So he got into a little bit of trouble, and one day the police came, and, you know, they kicked in the door, and it wasn't really nice. My mum was crying, certain things like that. And then my brother got taken away, and I think he got taken away for about 18 months the first time. At start, he went to the juvenile systems, and then after was the adult prison. That was really hard for me because we were very close. I looked up to him a lot. Sometimes if my dad wasn't home, he'd be the one that I would go to for advice and certain things like that. So he was kind of like my rock. If I had problems at school or if I was, you know, getting bullied or something was going on, I would turn to him kind of thing. When I didn't have him there to turn to, I kind of lost my mind a little bit. Once he went to jail the first time, that's when I started to go off a little bit off the rails myself, because we were always best friends and he kept me in line. You can't do this, you can't do that. So when he was gone, I was like, no. Like, I lost it. A couple of years after he got out, and then he went back in, he ended up going back in. The impact of my brother going to jail kind of made my father a little bit upset to begin with. But then he said, you know what? I don't care. That's my son. He's made mistakes. I've made mistakes. No one's perfect again. And it was a little bit hard. My auntie and I were very close at one point. We didn't have the same relationship. And she was saying certain things that weren't very nice about my brother and about, you know, it's a little bit embarrassing that Scott's been, you know, put in the paper towards our surname. And I said, you know what? Like, you got to get over it. Things happen.

0: Bang on those walls. Tell the sisters to tune in to Jailbreak here on the Community Radio Network. I'm your host, Crystal, and I'm thinking of you wherever you are. The first time that I ever visited my brother in jail, my mum was very upset, distressed. I was very upset. I was really young. I had no idea. So it's hard. It's a little bit overwhelming to begin with. That first initial time that you see, you know, your brother inside, you can't move, you can't leave with him. It's like, I want you to come with me and he can't leave with you. So it's hard. It's confronting. It's hard when you first go in there, when you're young, when you're a young kid. And for mothers as well, that's their son. They never want to see their son end up in that position as any mother. My mum's main concerns were maybe, you know, will he be fed properly? Will he be okay? You know, he'll be missing us. Certain things like that. This time around, he's looking at around 3 to 4 years. Ever since he was about 18, he's been in and out, in and out. For people that have been in jail for long terms, you know, they get out and they try to make a difference and they try to change their lives over. But a lot of the time they fall back into the same routine because of all the restrictions that are held up against them. That's what I try to do with my music. That's why I try to portray a message. I know it's so hard. I know you're so down. It only takes a second to turn it all around. Up and down. Stuck in the yard. Jailbreak's connecting you with the outside world. Hi, I'm Crystal, and I'm an Australian poet rapper bringing you music and stories this week on Jailbreak Radio. Don't let anything, you know, interfere with, you know, you and wanting to achieve what you want, because only you set your limitations, kind of thing. So as I say to my brother wants to be a world champion boxer. You know, every time he's gotten out, I think he had even Johnny Lewis come out of retirement. He had Johnny Lewis come out of retirement for him, and you know, he ended up back in jail after about 6 months of training with Johnny Lewis, which was sad. But as I said, it's hard. It's hard to adjust their mind frame to you know, adjust back to reality, I guess, in society. A lot of people don't have family, you know. A lot of people don't have loved ones, and they get out. Some people have no family left. They have no one around them. Hi, I'm Crystal, and I'm an Australian poet rapper. I hope your time's going okay. It's Crystal here, guys. How are you? Bringing you music and stories this week on Jailbreak Radio. My brother got taken away, and I think I didn't really know how to handle my emotions properly, so I thought, you know what, I'm just going to write it down. So I started to write him a letter, and I thought, okay, this is a way that I can let out my emotions. So as I'm writing this letter, I start to write this poem. I'm like, okay, I'm going to go with this poem. I'm going to see how it goes. Anyways, it gets to about the fourth page, and I'm like, oh my gosh, like I've created a whole poem, and I loved it. I loved it. So I've sent it to him. He's called me up. He said, you know, it really touched me. I've showed some of the boys in the yard, and he kind of got to them as well, because it related to a lot of people that were in jail. Everybody has like kind of a similar story of why they end up there and so on. So I memorized it. I never wrote it anywhere else, and I started rapping it to people. And people were like, oh, that's actually okay, you know? I was like, thanks. And at this point, I didn't know how to flow or anything with my words, or it was more so the meaning behind the wording. And we went to the studio and just had a little bit of fun. And then, yeah, people liked it. I didn't get much response, but they liked it. Now it's getting more of a response, I think, more so. But it was my first track. I didn't really have an idea of, I was more writing poetry. So I didn't really have an idea of rapping or the whole concept of it. But yeah. And then I made my first track. It was Quarter Sisters Love. Here it is, guys. I hope you like it.
1: 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Some bad language coming up in the next track.
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0: You're listening to the voice of the system on the Community Radio Network. Hey guys, it's Crystal again, poet rapper. So that's one of the songs that I wrote when I was 11. Basically more poetry. It is what it is, and it's touched a lot of people that I know. So I hope you enjoyed it, and I hope it sent out a message. So my brother in jail, he has a daughter as well who's 7 years old. It's hard for him. It's hard. There's a lot of things, you know, that he's remorseful for and upset about. But as he says, it is what it is. Scott, my brother, was young. He was very young. And he was duck of the school. He was meant to be getting sent to Melbourne for mathematics with my cousin, Mark. So my cousin Mark ended up leaving. My brother ended up staying and getting into the wrong crowd. So ever since then, you know, he started off with graffiti. So he started writing Skibsy. Anyway, so he started with graffiti, and then, you know, they were painting trains and painting wars. And from there it went to, you know, drugs ended up becoming involved. You know, when we're young, a lot of people turn to alcohol or drugs when they can't deal with things. And so he turned to drugs, and there's been a previous history of mental illness as well. Like, on our side there's a lot of depression on my mother's side, so he had been told when he was younger, you know, if you do certain things or cross certain boundaries, this will occur and this will happen. So, you know, certain things did start to happen, and chemical imbalances and so on. And you kind of get stuck in a momentum of, okay, I'm going to do this and I'm going to do that. And it kind of starts, I don't know, getting out of hand a little bit more as you get older. But it's a little bit harder when drugs get involved, because it's harder to get over a certain way that you've been, certain things that you've been doing for such a long time. It's kind of hard to pull back. If people do have, you know, a history of mental illness within the family, if they do take too many drugs or they do certain things that aren't going to be healthy for their lifestyle, then, you know, mental illness can come into play, and that's when the depression can start to kick in. Everything, all mental health issues can start to kick in. I go through depression myself, so that's something that nobody probably knows, no one. I'm just going to be real with it, just so the young kids can understand. A lot of the people that have popped up to me on Snapchat about my music and so on have told me about their lifestyles and certain things, and I've tried to help as much as I can. I just tell them to write, because that's what helped me. And I believe it helps a lot of the artists, you know.
1: Hi, I'm Tanya from the Gomeroi tribe. It's great to have your company. More music after this.
2: Got me hep C treatment last week.
3: Too bad, bro. You feeling sick? One of the boys on treatment too, man, and he got real sick.
2: There's new treatments now, cuz. No needles, no sickness. Just swallow a pill a day. It's that easy. Never felt better in my life, cuz.
3: Serious?
2: Yeah, for sure, cuz. There's deadly new treatments out there. Put in a form to the clinic today, cuz. Say you want a blood test. It's that easy.

0: spirit still alive.
1: Bang on those walls. Tell the sisters to tune in to Jailbreak here on the Community Radio Network. Okay, so guys, my name's Crystal. I want you to hear a little bit of Bars on Bars. So that's just so you can have a little bit of an insight and an understanding of who I am. I think a lot of you may have heard Bars on Bars. Thank you to those who supported me with that as well and who liked it. This is the one that, you know, got all the followers intrigued and everyone. So thank you for that. Yeah, I hope you like it. Take a listen.
2: Just a warning.
3: It's Crystal.
2: Some bad language coming up in this next rap.

0: You're listening to the voice of the system. Jailbreak's coming to a station near you. To everybody out there that is suffering mental illness, I would have to say, you know, when you're feeling down or when you're feeling angry or you feel like you have no one to turn to, you just need to believe in yourself, really, because what I've learned in this life is if you don't believe in yourself, then nobody else will believe in you. And you just need to be strong, and we're all here for a reason. Some of us have a talent to sing. Some can dance. Some can write, you know. Some are good at talking. I know I'm good at talking. I don't stop ever. You know, everybody has a passion. Everybody has a talent. And whatever that talent or passion is, you need to run after it. You know, I've had certain people in my life tell me that turning back to drugs makes them feel normal again. You know, without that drug, they can't feel normal. They can't feel secure in who they are as a person. But once you overcome that certain period, look, it takes time, but once you make that first step at saying, no, I want a better life and, you know, I can do this without that certain substance, then you can start moving forward. And you just need to be strong. And every day, keep telling yourself that I'm going to be this. And I don't care if there's four walls, they're not going to stop me. Nothing is going to stop me. Now I'd like you to listen to A Sister's Love, chapter 2. So this is 10, 11 years later. I've written this for my brother. And, you know, the first verse relates to my brother. The second verse relates to myself and my brother and how our life has been and, you know, what we've gone through and how certain things in our family have affected us and what we've done in regards to that affecting us. And the third verse actually talks to the people that are in the jail to send a message across that you are worth it and you can achieve whatever you want and just believe in yourself and go get it. All right, guys, I hope you enjoy it.
1: For listeners, just a warning, some bad language coming up in the next track.
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1: Hi, I'm Crystal, and I'm an Australian poet rapper bringing you music and stories this week on Jailbreak Radio. That was A Sister's Love, Chapter 2, so as I said, 11 years later. If you have ambitions or aspire to be something when you get out, just try to keep it in your head when you get upset, when you get depressed, you know. If you have to be on medication, that's fine, you know. Just don't go back to the same old routines or the same things that got you to where you are now. And don't hate yourself for being where you are now, because, look, a lot of us can end up in there. Don't ever allow the system or, you know, as I said, the four walls to restrict you from what you want to become in this life. Jailbreak's produced by the one and the only Kate Pinnock at Sydney's 2SER on lands of the Gadigal people, the traditional custodians. Jailbreak pays respects to their elders, past and present. It's Crystal, you best remember my name. Why don't you write to Jailbreak at 2SER PO Box 123 Broadway, New South Wales 2007. Love to Scotty. Hope you're doing all right in there. Stay strong. I'd love to, you know, all my brothers and sisters that are in the systems. I love you all, and I just stay strong. I'd like to thank Respa for being on my side. Thank you, Respa. I'd like to thank my mother for being on my side here. She's been a little bit quiet, but I love you, Mum. Love you. I'd love to say I love you, Dad. Love to all my brothers. I have four brothers, so I love you all, guys. Tune in again next week on 2SER at 9:30 p.m. Sunday.

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We're giving a one-up to diversity in gaming as we guide you through the most exciting industry in the world.

0: Hello, welcome to another episode of Checkpoint here on Joy 94.9, broadcasting nationwide across the Community Radio Network. We're here giving a one-up to diversity in gaming. Luke is in front of me wincing at what I'm saying.
1: I'm not wincing.
0: What's wrong?
1: I was looking at you seductively.
0: Oh, is that what that was?
1: You gave me cheesecake for my birthday.
0: I did.
1: So right now, I'm like, you're in my good books, my friend.
0: Luca turned 45 years old 2 days ago.
2: Wow.
1: Calm down. I turned 39. I'm at the end of my 30s. And you youngins, can you shut the hell up?
0: Oh,
1: right. Young people.
0: It's okay, Grandpa. Calm down. No, it's good to have you
1: back
0: here in the studio. Happy birthday, and I hope you enjoyed your cheesecake.
1: Thank you. I did. It was very delicious.
0: Good. Also, here is Cass.
2: Hello, I'm also here, and I have not had a birthday anytime soon.
0: So. No. When is your birthday? Should we find out?
2: No, it's not for another 2 years.
0: Oh, that's right. Cool. You're a Feb 29er.
2: Leap year, baby.
1: Oh, my God.
2: I'm only 7 years old.
1: Yay.
2: I'm going to die young, no matter what.
1: Yay.
0: And we're also joined by their second appearance on the broadcast. It's June.
3: It's me.
0: My friend.
3: Thank you for having me. It's great to be here.
0: You wanted to come back.
3: I did.
0: That's a good sign.
3: Thank you.
2: Always bodes well.
3: Maybe it's dangerous. Maybe I shouldn't come back.
0: Oh, it's definitely dangerous.
1: Oh, yeah. Once you're in the fold, you never get out.
0: Yeah, you didn't read the fine print of your contract, clearly.
2: Yeah, no. It writes into is a labyrinth, you know? You walk in and then you never leave.
0: Exactly.
3: Oh, joke's on you. I didn't sign a contract.
0: Yeah. Right. Oops. Did I? I spoke too soon.
3: Yeah.
0: We need to get you to sign that contract.
1: Get the blood, Elliot.
3: I want my lawyer.
0: It's going to be a fun show. We're not just talking about birthdays or blood contracts. We are, in fact, we're going to be breaking down something pretty fun because, Cass, you wanted to talk about video game endings.
1: Oh, this is your fault.
2: Oh, yeah. Ooh. You can blame everything for me this week.
0: Yeah.
2: That's correct. Elliot was looking for topics, and I'm like, hey, I've been reading about this recently. Why don't we talk about video game ends?
0: I think it's a great idea.
2: I think it actually ties really nicely to last week's topic as well, you know? Yeah,
0: so absolutely.
2: Video game endings are very much tied to how we play games, how we experience game overs, how we might experience the end of a game as well.
1: Games that don't end?
2: Exactly.
1: Or do they? Or can they? Or should they?
2: Yeah, yeah, yeah.
3: I think they should.
0: I mean, if everything is building up to an end point, then that is a pretty climactic, mandatory, big part of a video game experience.

0: So we're going to try to keep it spoiler free, but we are going to break down video game endings coming up later in the show. Obviously, we got the big video game news headlines of the week. And if you want to get in contact with us throughout the show, please do so. You can email checkpoint at joy.org.au.
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0: Absolutely. But before any of that, let's get stuck into the show.
2: Fiddling with joysticks and smashing the D-pad.
3: Tell us, have you been playing with yourself?
0: Of course. Another week of gaming, goodness, and playing. And a big one has recently released, well, at least the embargo has released for Marvel's Wolverine, which means, Luke, you're allowed to tell us about it.
1: I can talk about it. Yay. How exciting. Yay. Yeah. This is one that I've been playing for a few weeks. And yeah, review is online on checkpointgaming.net, but I'm going to tell you about it. I'm going to use my verbal words rather than my written words. This is a new one from Insomniac Games, who are really wonderful game developers. They make really good stuff. Previously, the Spider-Man games, so Spider-Man, Miles Morales, and Spider-Man 2. So they've been cutting their teeth on superhero genre for a while now. I would say with great success. The Spider-Man games are some of my favorite games ever. They're so, so great. So then they decided to do Marvel's Wolverine, or the Marvel Overlords decided they would do Marvel's Wolverine. And it's a more linear approach. So Spider-Man was a big open world. You were swinging around doing all sorts of side missions. Wolverine is more of a linear cinematic story. So it's around 12 to 15 hours long, depending on how long you take. And it's kind of on, you're going through room to room, you're Wolverine, so you've got these big claws that you're swiping people, and it's very, very violent. Like, this is like the most violent game Insomniac have ever done. So you're ripping limbs off, you're decapitating people, you're putting the claws through the bottom of their head up through the top. Like, it's very, very gory. My favorite part is when he gets his full rage on, the whole screen goes black and white, and you see the enemies in red, and you just go like beast mode and rip them apart one at a time immediately. Like, there's no problems at all. Like, slicing through butter. It's very, very cool. It's very, very power fantasy type stuff. It's what you want from Wolverine. But also, you know, Insomniac have done a great job of building out the character and the other characters in this universe. So in this game, you're part of Team X. You've got Mystique there with you and Sabretooth. Along the way, you meet the mysterious Jean Grey, and then she becomes one of your main companions throughout the story. There's a bit of a romance between Wolverine and Jean Grey that evolves throughout. It's quite nice. Their relationship evolves a bit. But also, it's that classic, like, you're going through the world, you've got your buddy alongside you. There's some great tag team moves that you do in combat with these characters that are quite flashy. A lot of big cinematic moments. Like, one time you're bouncing from the back of trucks going down a highway at high speed, and then you're on a motorbike going over jumps and slashing tires with your claws, and then you're on a plane that's crashing, you're throwing people off the plane. Like, it's very Marvel Cinematic Universe style of story, which I really like. I like when a game kind of dials into that big Hollywood goofy action movie stuff. So it is really fun. I will say, you know, as a fan of the Spider-Man games, this does feel like not a step back, but a sidestep for Insomniac. You know, there's not as much to do in the world. It is linear. The gamified stuff, like the fact that you use his sense of smell and that serves as like a waypoint that leads you through the world from objective to objective. There's like XP crates around that you smash to get extra XP to upgrade your abilities. Things like that I didn't love about it. They felt kind of shoehorned in. I wish they just left it as this fun action superhero adventure without trying to like tap into little RPG elements like they did with Spider-Man. It just doesn't work as well here, unfortunately. But everything else about the game is super fun though. Production values are super high, sounds great, looks great, the voice talent's incredible. Another Aussie leading the charge as Wolverine in this one. It's just a really fun time.
0: Yeah, they couldn't afford
1: time.
0: Hugh Jackman though, could they?
1: No. He has a Hugh Jackman, so it was difficult to get him. but this is fun. I think if you like Wolverine, if you like superheroes in general, I can't imagine you having a bad time with this. Just don't expect the level of depth and mechanical interest that Spider-Man had, and you'll have a great time.
0: And the big question, do you get to see Wolverine's butt?
1: You know what? I didn't see enough of it.
0: Ugh, disappointing.
1: Which I say most days.
0: unplayable. Very disappointed. But you can read Luke's full review over on checkpointgaming.net. And that one is available now on PlayStation 5.
1: Next week, but yeah.
0: You're right, next week, not now.
1: That's okay.
0: We're not used to talking about stuff before release, are we?
1: Nice,
0: and yeah,
1: here
0: we are. It's lovely. It's beautiful. I'll tell you what, one game I want to find out about is a little title by the name of Dead Weight.
4: Yeah, so I've been playing Dead Weight for the last couple of weeks. It came out mid-July, so it's been out almost 2 months at this point. I had a game dev friend who I believe helped playtest on the game, and then when it came out, he reached out and said, hey, actually, I think you'd really like this, and I have, honestly, so far. It's a, it's kind of an interesting combination of cosmic horror and steampunk aesthetics, where you're this sort of adventurer out in the skies, think of a game like Owlboy or something like that, going between all of these different floating islands and taking out different crew and gaining additional experience and then trying to beat a boss in a particular area, and then you go into the next area and such as well, all in service of these old gods that you see in the abyss whenever you die. So the abyss has a really interesting combination of a mechanical thing where you can obviously kick people off the sides of islands in order to gain particular experience and also appease the gods, but also sort of where you return to between each run as well. Yeah, it's quite good. I found it it doesn't really have an incredible UI, and it doesn't really explain a lot of things, so there's been a little bit of uncomfortable trial and error, which I found a tad frustrating. But outside of that, like with all roguelikes, I think it has a good rhythm, decent repetition so far, though we'll see how long that lasts overall. And the aesthetic and general premise, I think, is quite cool for it.
0: Hell yeah, Dead Weight. I like the kind of airship aesthetic and then those combat sequences, because you are in such a confined area. It really looks like the choices and the tactical movements is limited, which means that every small choice you're making is big impact.
4: Absolutely. I would probably compare the combat system most specifically to Into the Breach, yes, where enemies move before you and they basically...
1: Elliot just bought the game.
0: Actually, I should replay that.
4: Into the Breach is incredible, but it's very similar in that enemies basically telegraph their attacks, and so much of what you're doing is basically maneuvering around that while also trying to hit back and everything, which I think is really satisfying, and it works really well. So yeah, I'd recommend it.
0: There you go, Dead Weight. Check it out if you are interested. What about you, June? What you been playing this week?
5: I've been playing Sprawl Zero. I wrote a review of this for Checkpoint. It's a 2000s era first person shooter that really heavily wears a lot of its influences on its sleeve. So there's a heavy inspiration from Halo, from Half-Life 2, even from Call of Duty Zombies. It's very fast paced. The gameplay loop is you have one clip in every weapon you pick up, and you have the ability to then throw that gun when it is empty and kill enemies doing that as well.
0: Oh, okay. So there's no reloading in this
5: game. No reloading at all. But you have a little grappling hook that allows you to grab some of the other guns that are scattered around the area. So it's very fast-paced. You have to think on your feet constantly. It's a lot of fun. I think that it's very, you know, Army of One-style game, very power fantasy. Mm-hmm. My only gripe with it is that the story falls a little bit short. I think in attempting to create a story based on a Army of One character, and then trying to give that character, quote-unquote, a character arc, is a bit ambitious.
0: Right.
5: And I constantly felt like I was never quite sure what I was doing. I didn't mind that. I wish they had kind of just left it as is, rather than trying to take it to that next step. But I think, unfortunately, as a result of that, it fell a little bit flat.
1: I think it's a fine line when you make a game in 2026 that's like, this is a noughties era boomer shooter type of game, and then the risk of that is that sometimes you bring with it some of those flaws of that genre from the noughties as well.
0: Of course.
5: And in that sense, I actually think it does a great job of speaking, like, of calling back to those sorts of games. If you take it at that level and say, well, those games never really had particularly good stories, then it's actually a very faithful reimagining of a game of that era.
0: But if it's clearly trying to deliver a story, and it is, like, I remember I played a lot of boomer shooters back in the day. Some of them, like, let's take like Half-Life for instance, yes, big story, really engaged. Other ones had no interest in telling a story. They were just like guns blazing, go go go go go, and so you knew to not expect or look out for a good story. 100%. But again, it's trying to tell you a story that is falling short, that can be a little bit disappointing.
5: Absolutely. I think the closest comparison I could make is to a game like Bulletstorm.
0: Right.
5: That is really trying to be flashy.
4: I have not thought about Bulletstorm.
0: Bulletstorm had the whole grappling system too.
5: Right? I love Bulletstorm.
4: At least once. Just as much as Wolverine's Blood. It's those two things in your head and nothing else.
5: Yes. Oh, you'll love it then. Absolutely. I think in retrospect, I may have given it a slightly higher score than I had. But there are also like quite severe of difficulty spikes throughout the experience of the game. There are some areas where you get thrown into a space and you are overwhelmed by enemies and you are unprepared for it, and it's just constantly reloading saves. And that was a bit disappointing.
0: Well, thank you for telling us all about Sprawl Zero, which is available on PC, PlayStation 5, and Xbox Series X and S. And you can catch June's full review over on checkpointgaming.net. Those are the games we've been playing this week. Stick around. We're going to be taking you through the big video game news headlines of the week coming up. You're here with Checkpoint on Joy, broadcasting nationwide across the Community Radio Network.
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0: Yes, definitely go hit up checkpointgaming.net, because right now you can see Anna's review of Brazilian Drug Dealer Before 4. That doesn't spark interest. I don't know what does. You can also see Bree's review of Practical Magic 2. That's a film, is it? I'm guessing it's
1: yes,
0: a film.
1: Yes, Elliot.
0: Thank you, Luke. But certainly don't miss out on Ariel's full-on feature where she went and interviewed a bunch of game developers about exhibiting at PAX Australia to break down the real cost of what it takes to exhibit at PAX Australia. So a very interesting feature that is well worth your time to check out. All of that and much, much more on checkpointgaming.net.
2: 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It can be hard to keep up.
7: That's why Checkpoint is here with all the biggest gaming details of the week and the stories that matter to you. It's time for the news.
0: Yeah, so let's get stuck into the big video game news headlines of the week. Luke, take us through it. What's been happening?
1: Yeah, a bit of local news this week. Let's kick it off with a controversial one that everyone's been talking about. Even made main news, like mainstream news, which is always interesting when the gaming stuff breaches, you know, real life.
0: Containment, yeah.
1: It breaches our nerd containment and infiltrates the regular populace. So we know the age verification stuff for social media came in Australia earlier this year, back in March. It meant that you had to prove your age by showing some form of ID, or even in some case you'd take the camera on your phone, would like look at your face and be like, you look old, bro, and then you would be fine. That's what it said to me when it saw my beard. It's white in it now. But Steam is a gaming platform, not a social media platform, and yet, several months later, Valve has implemented a proof of age system for Australian Steam users, which means you have to verify if you're buying a game or looking at a game in the store that it has an R18 plus rating. You have to prove that you are over 18 years old. Now, Australians are used to this to a point, as I said, showing your ID, taking a picture on your phone and so forth. However, Steam has done a very interesting choice in that the only way to prove you are over 18 is by having a credit card linked to your Steam store account. Now, reports have said, and people have tried and tested, that debit cards and like PayPal and stuff like that does not work. It has to be a credit card linked to your Steam account.
0: That just sounds like a mistake, though, doesn't it?
1: Well, it's an interesting choice saying that, you know, credit card equals over 18, because obviously you have to be over 18 to apply for a credit card. So
0: you don't have to be over 18 to have mummy's credit card loaded up on your Steam account.
1: And look, and those kids can still do that.
0: Yeah.
1: This is not saying that, you know, you can't use your parents' credit card on your account to get access to this stuff. The problem is, in Australia in particular, only 41% of Australians actually own a credit card. So young people in particular don't like credit cards. It's like an older sort of thing nowadays. People are avoiding getting into debt, and credit cards aren't a thing. People are using things like buy now, pay later systems to break things up rather than using credit, impacting their credit score and so on and so forth. So for Steam to put this in place where you have to have a credit card is a problem. So if you try and buy a game or visit the store page of a game that's over 18 plus, you're met by a message that says, Valve is required by the age-restricted material app distribution services code to verify that you are 18 or older before accessing mature content. If you wish to do so, please add a valid Australian credit card to your account and afterwards update the mature content preferences. So this is blocking a lot of people from playing 18 plus games on Steam.
0: Yeah, I mean, this is obviously a bizarre one. I feel like we're going to get updated information as this progresses. Anecdotally, myself, I don't own a credit card.
1: No, you can't buy it.
5: I was going to say, who amongst us does have a credit card? Well,
1: yeah. I do, because I'm older. I made a mistake when I was younger to get a credit card, and I still have one.
5: And what are the three digits on the back?
1: well, I'll text it to you.
5: Yeah,
1: it's safer.
5: Cool, thank you.
1: But yeah, I... so this doesn't impact me personally, but I know that's going to impact a lot of people. And I think, why wouldn't they implement other age verification? I mean, the funny thing is, you have a Steam account that says, I've been a Steam member for over 20 years, and that's not enough. Like, that's not proof enough that you are over 18. You still have to have a credit card, which that to me is bonkers.
4: It's a part of a longer trend where Valve has had a very contentious relationship with Australian regulations. Yes. Mm-hmm. Yeah. This is not the first instance. I almost wonder, and this is probably not true, but it's a form of malicious compliance in that they didn't want to go to all of the effort of all the government ID stuff. So this was the easiest method.
0: Absolutely.
4: And look, I also don't like the idea of uploading all of that government data because it's inevitably going to get lost in like a privacy leak at one point. But I think Steam really did think, first off, very American bias, because I believe credit cards are much more common
1: They're huge
4: America.
1: In the US. You actually, to have a good credit score in the US, you have to have a credit card. Like, it's part of the system.
4: Which is nonsensical, but putting that aside, I feel like very American perspective, and also just like, would rather do the easiest option to comply as opposed to actually coming up with something more nuanced, because they just need to, I think.
0: But I've also not been prevented from purchasing on Steam or playing, so I'm not sure.
1: We tried the last 24 hours to look at an 18 plus game or store.
4: I have heard apparently some debit cards are in specific circumstances people are getting around it, but it's really inconsistent.
1: Yeah, I've heard that. Yeah, because I mean, I remember even when I was a kid, right, and I had to buy things from like the American PlayStation store because it wasn't available in Australia, and there was some specific debit cards you get from like petrol stations and things like that, and load them up with funds and use them, and that would sometimes bypass some of those like regional problems. So I wonder if it's to do with that as well. So I think there probably are workarounds to this people will figure out eventually, but right now, you know, if you're on Steam, you want to buy a game and you chuck in your Aussie debit card linked to your bank account, it's going to be a no-go.
5: I also wonder if it's like, to play devil's advocate to that, I wonder if it's easier to like cancel and replace a credit card in the event of a leak than it would be full face ID.
4: Oh, for sure.
5: Like in that sort of situation, you are to a degree secure. I still think it's like ridiculous to go out of your way to do all that sort of stuff because I don't own a credit card. I don't want to sign up just for this. But in the event that something does happen, maybe it is slightly securer than it would be using Face ID.
0: I also feel bad for our older Australian gamers because I set my dad up with a Steam account, no credit cards attached because God knows what he would do with that. And I purchase games for him that I think he will like. And I drip feed him occasionally, like on Windfall's birthdays and Father's Days and whatnot. He gets some new games. He's about to get locked out of his account, I guess.
1: Only for looking at R-rated games.
4: Yeah, I was about to say, is he going out and buying?
0: I don't know what he looks at, Luke. You can ask him that question.
1: I don't want to know what your dad looks at on Steam.
5: Dad's going to accidentally buy all the DLCs for Train Simulator 2026.
0: Yeah, that sounds like him.
1: Ellie, if your dad's buying porn games, all power to him.
5: Yeah, good for him. Yeah, get some.
1: But put a credit card on your account for him, Get one just for him.
0: There's a history. There's like, you can see the transaction history, and I don't want to know.
1: Be a good son.
0: Okay.
1: Okay. Do it for daddy.
0: What else has been happening? So, let's move on, please.
1: Big Zelda news this week. Well, there was a Zelda Direct, which we knew was going to happen. Yes. It did what we expected it to do. It showed gameplay for the Ocarina of Time remake and revealed a release date, November 5th. Sniping GTA 6 by 2 weeks.
0: Pachow.
1: Pachow, take that. Link attacking, I don't know the protagonist's name. Yeah. Lucia?
0: Lucia and boy Lucia.
1: let's say Milo. I know it's wrong.
0: It's definitely not Milo. It's Jason. It's
4: the
0: Jason.
4: The legend of Milo.
1: Sounds like Milo. Jason. Anyway, so Link is going to fight Milo. And the 5th of November, it's coming out. They showed gameplay. They had someone playing the game for about 10 minutes or so. Then they showed like a gameplay trailer afterwards. What do we think? What do we think of this remake? How do we feel about it?
5: I'm on board.
1: What's Cass? Why are you making that face? It looks like you're unwell.
4: We've talked about it before. I think the unnecessariness of remakes, but for this one in particular,
0: this feels like a necessary remake. No.
4: Well, it no, is. I don't think any remakes are necessary. But at the very least, it's more the aesthetic of this one. I feel like, and I find it interesting in some ways because they did specifically talk about it, trying to go for a presentation that it is both contemporary and then as well as nostalgic at the same time. And I've had a couple of friends specifically compare it to like that early 2000s CGI, which is almost like sort of plasticine-like and clean and shiny, and everything kind of looks wet or something like that. And there's something in the aesthetic that just really doesn't work for me. Mostly in the character models. I feel like the environments look a lot better.
1: Yeah, but Link's face is a child.
4: Yeah, shiny. He looks like a creepy child you'd see in a Blumhouse film.
1: It's giving me Chucky. You
4: know? Yeah.
1: Totally.
4: Chucky's a good point.
1: Or Megan. Like, it's very much that. Like, the face, it looks wrong to me. I think adult Link looks okay, but child Link can get in the bin. I do not like it.
4: I just don't think they quite nailed it.
5: Oh, have you seen Zelda? So. She's uncanny. Her eyes are so far apart.
1: She looks rough.
4: Oh, yeah, yeah. All of the models, I think, look
1: like she's been chucked in a blender. But I don't know. I think the game overly looks good. I think, like, the actual world looks really nice. Mm. Especially when there's that gameplay trailer they showed of some of the Adult Link stuff later in the game.
4: That's much better than
1: the demo. That looks really good.
4: Sure.
1: You know, all the enemies look good. The dungeons look good. The fact that there's simple things they called out, which, you know, you forget. But back in the 64 Ocarina of Time, back in 1998, Link couldn't jump. There was no jump button. Mm. You'd run towards an edge and he would automatically jump when you went to the edge of something. Now he can jump. Now he can swim underwater. There's these little things that are
4: no
1: added
4: fixed
1: in.
4: No fixed camera as well?
1: Yeah, no fixed camera. Yeah, yeah. You know, stuff like the city of Hyrule, which previously was this fixed camera static thing. Now you're literally running around the back streets and talking to people and interacting in a different way. And I think that sort of stuff is cool because it's kind of going to make the game represent how we felt as kids playing it. And I did play this game when I was 10 years old, so I do have an affinity for it. It changed how I viewed video games back when I was a child.
4: Yeah, sure.
1: So for me, seeing this version is very, very exciting, despite Link's messed up little face.
0: I don't mind that he looks like a haunted doll come to life. It's fine.
5: I think it's cute. I'm on board with it.
0: Yeah, it's fine. Like, every game needs an art direction, and they've chosen something creepy. Yeah, like, so be it.
4: But I don't think that's the intention, though, right? Like, I just don't think they've quite nailed the assignment, if that's your answer.
5: We were talking about this before. I was looking into some of the kind of, like, people talking about the art direction of the game, and they were saying that a lot of it seems to be heavily inspired by a particular genre of Japanese puppetry and puppet shows,
4: right?
5: That use a lot of kind of porcelain, and that's why the clothes look like they're made out of large pieces of stitching. And in that context, I am kind of on board with it. They're even showing how a lot of the characters from this one particular show, I'm going to be terrible, don't remember what it's called, really heavily resembled a bunch of NPCs from Twilight Princess as well.
4: Mm-hmm.
5: So the through line for this genre, I think, has been there the whole time. I also grew up playing Ocarina of Time. It was one of the first games I ever played. I think I was like one or two when I first played it. Couldn't read.
4: Mm-hmm.
5: And I was showing my mum this trailer because she used to watch us playing it all the time, and she was just gobsmacked by how beautiful it looked.
1: I mean, I've got a lot of friends who love Zelda, who love that game, who are just obsessed with this. I think it looks incredible.
0: Well, Dave from the Checkpoint team is buying a Switch 2 for this game.
1: Well, people will. People will. And there's a, lucky for Dave, there is a Legend of Zelda Ocarina of Time Switch 2
0: designed, which
1: looks gorgeous. I wouldn't buy another Switch 2 just to make it look different, but all power to you if you want to do that. They also announced some other cool stuff at the Zelda Direct. There's a Zelda and Epona Lego set coming out that I'm going to buy. There's some new amiibos. They're doing a glow Zelda concert tour, which includes Australia.
4: So
1: oh my god, so the 40th anniversary concert, we made it twice, Elliot. So Legend of Zelda, it's going to be in Melbourne for four shows from May 13th through to 16th at Hamer Hall, and it's going to be in Sydney on the 9th and 10th of July for three shows, including an afternoon session at the Sydney Opera House. So they're going to be in Melbourne, they're going to loop back around and end up in Sydney as well. So that's really bloody cool. I'm so glad that we're going to be on the map for that. I love like orchestra, concert, video game stuff.
4: Likewise, yeah.
1: We've done, yeah, we went to Indie Symphony here in Melbourne a couple of times. I went and saw the Death Stranding concert in Sydney last year as well. It's a really neat Venn diagram of like orchestra and video games that kind of comes together. And Zelda is perfect for that. The last thing was the movie's coming out next year and it's simply called The Legend of Zelda. And they said it's an original story and you will understand why it's only called The Legend of Zelda when you watch the movie. So maybe this is like origin stuff, like the legend of Zelda. It's the titular It's not the Skyward Sword, it's the Legend of Zelda. It's the original one.
4: It would be interesting. I almost wonder, and I don't think they're going to go this route, but people have obviously talked about the serialization of Zelda being such a big part of it, where it's the same myth being remixed and retold in all of these various different contexts. And I wonder if the movie might end up playing with that in a metatextual way of it. Yeah, maybe being the original in some ways, but also recognizing that this is a myth that keeps being rebirthed in a particular context. Maybe it won't quite be like a time loop film, but if they want to think of it as specifically a video game film, imagine if it's the same iterations of like Link, Zelda, and Ganon, but then being transposed into all of these different contexts.
1: Well, the subtitle they were going to go with was Multiverse of Madness, but Doctor Strange took that.
4: Yeah, I know. If only, right? So we'll see.
0: And more gaming goodness coming at you. 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We're here giving a one-up to diversity in gaming. My name is Elliot, joined by a ragtag crew. We got Luke, Cass, and June.
1: Yo!
4: Hello, hello.
0: Oh, bless you.
5: Thank you, thank you, thank you, thank you.
0: We're here to talk about video game endings today. How things conclude. Now, Cass, you brought this to my attention. What was it about this topic that really pulled at you, that made you want to discuss at length?
4: It really just came out of a research paper I was working on at the moment, specifically on video game time loops. So I was close analyzing a bunch of games like Outer Wilds, Deathloops, 12 Minutes. And a really interesting thing about time loop stories is so many time loops are oriented on how they end, right? How you escape the loop, obviously a really key part of it. And so I was just doing a bunch of work on some reading on teleological analysis, teleology being like the study of endings, as it were. And I just think it's a really interesting topic, given there's a whole different ways of thinking about endings in games, and that there's the traditional narrative ending that a lot of us probably go to, but there are like short endings or sort of temporary endings in the form of game over in video games and such as well. And I think it's a really interesting thing to think about, particularly in relation to like video game repetition and alternate endings and so on and so forth. So
0: that's exactly why discussing video games in this context is far more interesting than like film or TV, right?
4: Sure,
0: because the ending of a video game for one person might actually be different from another person. The whole experience can be different depending on how you play or depending on the style of game. Sometimes you're setting your own ending. Sometimes, you know, there are multiple endings, as you alluded to, and there might be a good ending or a bad ending or an alternative ending. So the way a game concludes is kind of in flux sometimes. Obviously, there are much more structured, linear experiences that kind of have a beginning, middle, and an end, and they're told kind of like a film. And that's justified too. Like, all kinds of games work, but all kinds of games need some kind of ending, or do they? Luke, what do you think about when you think about a video game ending?
1: Credits roll.
0: Yeah.
1: I'm done. I tap out. That's it.
0: That's a very factual way to answer that question.
1: Well, it's kind of, and I think, you know, credits rolling is literally the makers of the game indicating that you have achieved what they view as an ending of sorts. So I know there's games where you can go back and do 100%, or like open worlds are a great example, right? Open worlds often have a main path that you can take, but they have lots of side distractions and collectibles and things. And, you know, some would say 100%ing a game is how you fully complete a game. And then sometimes those games will have like a true or additional ending that you get once you 100% it. I hate those games. I hate agree. The idea that I get credits, but I don't get the full story. Like, what the hell? And it annoys me when people are like, oh, the game gets really good after you beat it. No! No one wants that. Like, literally just, the game's got the credits. That means I'm done with it. I finished what you wanted me to finish. The idea of, like, I like extra content for fans, but the idea that I might miss out on a really important narrative twist or really cool arc or something because I finished when the credits rolled, as per everything else in history? Stupid.
0: Dude, what else agree. Do we... Sorry, go
4: I was going to say, I find credits have a really interesting mental effect on me, in that the moment credits roll, I mentally check out.
0: Oh, you're done.
4: I find it really hard to motivate myself sometimes to go back and do all of that
1: extra
4: stuff.
1: I hit the uninstall button so fast. Yeah. It's done.
4: Exactly.
0: Doesn't that speak to an experience that you're done with, and it's good that the game developers basically coded in an endpoint for you, but left open an additional endpoint for other people who want to play more.
4: Yeah, it's catering to both things for sure. But I think Luke is kind of right, that I think we have so many particular associations with rolling credits, a lot of it coming from film and television and such, right? And we very much bring those expectations, like those mediated expectations, into video games. And so I think it's very reasonable for also people who watch a lot of films or watch a lot of TV, that the moment that starts rolling, that has a particular effect and you have a particular association with it. Even if for other people who absolutely want to, we've talked plenty before about like games that are 100 hours and people need to like get their money's worth, as it were. So that motivation is still there, no question. But I always really like the definitive, this is the point that I feel like I can emotionally separate myself.
1: I think we in this room, myself in particular, having been in the industry for 20 years reviewing games, to me, a credits roll is like a signaling that I'm allowed to be done with the product. You know what I mean? It's like, cool.
4: You can
1: review it
4: at that point.
1: I can review it at that point. Yeah. I can talk about it with a sense of, you know, feeling about my experiences and have a really good understanding of a game based on what happens before when the credits roll. You know what I mean? And there's so many games today and so many games vying for our attention. There's more games releasing today in every year than there ever has been in history, and it's getting more and more and more, right? And so I think that credits is actually really nice to have in a game because the dev is saying, hey, cool, you finished it, you did the thing, good job, pat on the head, and go on to the next product.
0: Well, quick bonus question, and there is a correct answer here. What game or franchise has the best credit roll sequence?
4: Oh, Super Smash Bros.
0: Super Smash Brothers,
4: yeah.
0: Correct.
4: Yeah. Always good, always interactive. I also just finished Rayman Legends for the first time, and that has an interactive credit sequence too, which I really like.
0: Love
4: so,
0: it.
4: Yeah.
0: Are there any other associations we have with ending a game, maybe beating the final boss,
4: uninstalling,
0: saving the girl?
5: I think if, like, to put on my analytical hat a little bit, I think that every game has three endings. There's the kind of diegetic in-universe ending when, like, the story's over or we've finished a kind of narrative arc.
0: Mm-hmm.
5: Then there's the moment where the game is done, you've finished everything. And then there's the moment where I'm done with it, kind of like moving your way out of it. Because I know that there are definitely some games where I'm very similar, especially with, like, Bethesda role-playing games. Mm. I find that I try to do as much as I can while I'm still in the mood to play it, and I finish it, and I never want to touch it again. Mm. But then there are some games where I will 100% the game and just want to keep playing it because I enjoy sitting in that space and playing in that world.
1: I think it sort of depends on the genre of game as well, which impacts how endings can feel or how they should feel. Mm. Like, you know, if it's a game that has a heavy narrative to it or a lot of really unique story ideas or, you know, great main characters that have their own personal journeys or whatever it might be, you know, I think that games can kind of work towards the three-act structure that films work towards as well, in that you sort of, you sense that the ending is coming and you're entering that last phase and a big death happens at the end of act two and then act three is going to be the redemption arc or like whatever it might be, right? And I feel like narratives in games can do that. However, some games play with narrative and genre in certain ways, like roguelikes, right? Roguelikes are a great example of a game that theoretically could never end.
0: Mm.
1: But they do sometimes have end points, like Hades end point. However, it's like you're playing it through hundreds of runs to build these character narratives to eventually get what's an end point, and then you keep playing it afterwards.
4: Mm.
1: I'll never finish Hades for that reason, because for me, it doesn't adhere to that sort of sweet spot of a narrative in a game where I can clearly see an end point and where it's going.
0: That's interesting, because I almost feel like Hades is like almost the one example of a roguelike that has a narrative conclusion end point that you want to see.
1: I think it's really unique how Hades builds narrative in its game, and Hades 2, I love that about it, but it's not a traditional. I feel like I don't know when it's going to end when I'm playing it. You know what I mean? Like, I can't see the end in sight. I'm always like, it could be this run or it could be another 100 runs. I just don't know.
4: Mm.
1: And to me, that's off-putting.
4: Yeah.
0: Oh, yeah, absolutely. You know, I can fully see that. And that might bring us into a great next question, which is, like, do we often find ourselves genuinely seeing the ending of a game? How often are we completing games? And, you know, use whatever definition you want for completion.
4: Mm.
0: But I think I probably don't finish the majority of my games that I play.
5: No, and I don't think the majority of players do.
4: No, I think that's very common. You look at Steam achievements.
5: Yeah. It's actually quite exceptional for someone to reach the end. I remember the first game I got to the end of, and it was Banjo-Tooie. A lot of games in that era that I was playing, I didn't finish them until I was 18, because that's just wasn't how I played them.
0: As a kid, I definitely finished all my games, feel like.
4: My relationship to endings has actually changed depending on my age.
0: Yeah.
4: In that when I was younger, I had a very like games averse household for a lot of my youth, which means when I did get a game, I would like milk the hell out of it. I finished like Batman Arkham Asylum like maybe 12 to 16 times, just over and over and over again. But these days, it's normally either I don't finish games or I get good enough way through, or I just like hit the credits and
1: And that's end. Partly because the way we've consumed games today has changed, right? Us as now adults with access to money, but also
4: less free time.
1: Less free time. Yeah. And us as consumers, and us with access to subscription services too, and free games. Like when I was a kid, I'd get a game every few months. I'd get bought a game, or I might rent one over a weekend from Blockbuster or something, you know what I mean? And like I'd played Ocarina of Time like 10 times because that's all I had for like a year, you know what I mean?
4: Totally,
1: like that's all I played. I finished Silent Hill 2 like 8 times in 2001, you know? But now there's so many games, and now there's things like Game Pass and PlayStation Plus and whatever else, Humble Bundle, and so you've got these subscriptions where you have so many games to play. That means that if a game doesn't hold your attention, like genuinely hold your attention attention beyond a couple of hours, you drop it and move on to something else because you have this huge library that you have access
0: Sometimes
1: to.
0: I'm bouncing out of games 30 minutes in and I'm like, I know in my head I haven't given this enough of a chance.
1: But you know it's not for you.
4: Totally.
1: Compared to other stuff in your library, right?
0: But that would... That's not to say I can't change that opinion. I could revisit that game 2 years later, play it for longer and go, I can't believe I bounced off this. Like, I was an idiot.
1: I look at Clair Obscur for you, right? Like, that is, like, the game of the year, one of the best games of all time, blah, blah, blah.
0: Oh, my.
1: You bounced off it pretty quick. Really?
0: No. I reckon I gave that game 10 to 12 hours.
1: Right, so you know,
5: and you still bounced off it.
0: And I bounced off
4: That'd be about a quarter or two, a third.
0: And that's kind of how I felt. I was, like, I was still in the early game. And I had reached a point where... whilst I appreciated everything I saw, I knew the game wasn't for me.
4: Yeah.
0: And so I decided to opt out before I got too deep.
4: I think that's a very fair shake, to be honest. 10 hours is very generous compared to some other games I would drop prior to that these days.
0: What makes you, like, if there was a number one thing that made you stop a game before it ends?
5: Oh my God.
0: What would that be?
5: I played Starfield recently.
4: Oh, my condolences.
5: And what it was.
1: It's a good game.
5: Okay.
4: It's really not.
5: The actual
0: after credits, it gets so good.
5: When
4: that is a game that is designed to be played forever, derogatory.
5: When I was just on a planet, I loved it. But I found the writing of the game so disappointing. I felt like it fumbled every single opportunity it gave itself to tell interesting side quests and stories. It just couldn't do it. And it was, I had faith in it, I wanted to believe in it, but it kept disappointing me, and that's what turned me off of it. I mean, I still put like 30 hours into that game, but I was nowhere near finishing it.
0: Yeah, really interesting. And like, I think for me, it's more mechanical than that. I think I'm perfectly fine with kind of a sub-average narrative as long as I'm engaged by the gameplay loop. So if I'm not instantly hooked by a game... and one thing that can really pull me out of a game right at the start or near to the start is either super heavy-handed tutorialization that I'm just so bored of, or a game that just keeps me in menus and I'm not actually experiencing the game. And there was a bit of that for Clair Obscur, admittedly, for me, which is one of the reasons I kind of dipped.
4: The menus are pretty bad in that game.
0: So I think those are the two big things for me.
1: I think repetition for me. Like, if I'm playing a game and I think that hour two is going to feel the same as hour 20, I'm done. Like, I don't want to do that. Especially if I'm not engaged by it in a really cool way. You know, I think there are some great games that they really change their mechanics as they go, or they add really unique things, or you can see, like, almost like a skill tree ahead, and you're like, ooh, I'm going to get to this point where this is going to happen. It's going to change, you know, or the narrative is going a certain direction. But I think if a game is just the one note throughout the entire experience and it wants you to play it for 20 hours, that's very difficult for me. That is almost impossible.
0: That's fair. Cass?
4: I think it's really case by case for me, to be honest. Like, I think...
0: Cass is like, I'm actually more nuanced than all of you.
4: Not what I intended, but anyway. But it's like, it's really taking games on their particular generic expectations. Like, a roguelike, I feel very comfortable dropping relatively early because it is a game that is designed to kind of be repeated in perpetuity. Whereas a game that is much more focused on narrative, it really depends whether it grabs me or not as well. I will say, like, these days, I have a particular thing, and I've gotten better at it in recent years, but I do find it pretty hard to drop things sometimes. I'm the type of person, if I get a few episodes into a TV show, even if I don't like it, I feel obliged to finish the entire season, for example. So that does happen with games a little bit, though I am getting better at being more secure with my time just because I have so little of it these days. So there's not a ton of games I would drop, but in many cases it's probably comparable that it's, if it feels too repetitive in a roguelike instance, like I feel like I've seen enough that I know what each cycle is going to be like, then I'll drop it. And then if a narrative isn't grabbing me, then I tend to be much more ruthless these days.
0: Totally fair.
4: Yeah.
0: Hey, we will be talking more about video game endings coming up. 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
0: You're here with Checkpoint on Joy, broadcasting nationwide across the Community Radio Network. My name is Elliot, here with Luke, with Cass, and with June, as we talk about video game endings. Now, we have discussed the traditional conclusion of a video game, as in the end credits, the end sequence, the ending of a game. But obviously, games can have temporary endings as well, and I think that's well worth discussing here. It's kind of the game over screen, you know? The character dies, the whatever happens, the fail state. and you get the game over text written on the screen. Now, that is an endpoint as such, although it is just a temporary endpoint. Like, it's not the end of the full game experience, but it is an ending of
1: Imagine
0: sorts.
1: If you played games that way, though, where if you hit game over, you're like, oh, well, and you uninstall it. And
4: every game
1: it.
4: Is
1: every game.
4: Permadeath.
1: You know? Yeah, like, just immediately, no matter what it is. You're like, well, the game told me it was over.
0: Well, so there are some games.
4: I played 30 seconds of Pac-Man, and maybe the game is great. Who knows?
1: I'll never know.
0: But this trend probably did begin with arcade games like Pac-Man, right? Like, and, you know, Luke alluded to this earlier in the show as well, but those games, they wanted you to hit the game over screen so that they could flash up a continue, and you'd have to put in more money to continue playing. And so that kind of became general game design moving forward. And I think it makes sense as well. Like, games are an interactive medium. They kind of they benefit from, not always, but they usually benefit from some kind of fail state. It helps to increase tension. It helps to create a goal for the player to strive towards. And it helps to kind of test the player's kind of inert competitive kind of spirit against themselves and making sure that they can complete the thing without hitting game over. And so, you know, we do see this in a lot of video games. But what makes for a good game over screen? How do we make this as satisfying as possible, since it is going to be something, theoretically, depending on how hard the game is, that you're going to see a lot?
4: I know I'm probably getting renowned for it at this point, but I think it depends on the context. Like, because I think of particularly, well, it's not even game over screens, but the lack of game over screens in hardcore platformers like Celeste and Super Meat Boy, where it feels less of a game over and more just like a temporary stop. Like, the rhythm of that game is so much about you die, you recognize that death for an instance, and then you start again and try it over and over, as opposed to, I think, much more elaborate games, and particularly in action games where they require you sitting with your failure for a little bit longer. My personal favorite game over screens that I had growing up with the Batman Arkham games, given you were always taunted by one of the villains after you died, and that will it would vary depending on whose henchman kills you or if it was during a boss fight. Even to the point where, like, I remember as a kid, like, after the game coming out, watching compilations of the different game over screens on YouTube afterwards, because they were generally, it almost felt like a reward in some ways. Like, you had a brief character moment with
0: them. That's interesting.
4: And I thought they were really cool.
1: I thought Shadow of Mordor and Shadow of War handled that really well, too. Because, you know, in those games, when you're killed by an orc or whatever, they would get stronger when you play it again, and then you would encounter them again, and they would remember you. It was called the Nemesis System. They trademarked it. It was a real controversial thing. But it was really cool, though, because you would die, and then that would have a rippling impact on the story moving forward. And then, you know, at the end of Shadow of Mordor, you end up fighting the nemesis that killed you the most as part of that game, which is a really cool way of tying, like, a major boss battle into a game mechanic like that. And everyone's going to have a different orc that they are constantly bumping up against and struggling against, because they get more powerful, and then at the end of the game it's like the most powerful version of you versus the most powerful version of this character that killed you a bunch of times. That's such a clever way of incorporating death into that game.
0: Genuinely brilliant. The fact that we haven't seen that more is so frustrating.
4: So
5: absolutely.
0: I'm also impressed by games that try to kind of build in deaths or game overs into the the narrative in some way, or try to contextualize it in some way. A great example is Prince of Persia: Sands of Time. It's like, oh no, that's not how that happened. And then it's like a rewind of time, and they're doing it again. It's almost like, rather than a player death or a failure, it's just a storytelling error.
4: Assassin's Creed is as well. Like, you were technically playing software in that game. If you die, it's like, oh, actually, that's not what happened. It desyncs, and then you start over.
0: And then, obviously, Hades is the other classic
4: example.
0: A lot
4: of roguelikes in general very much build that in.
5: I liked how Destiny did it. In Destiny, you are a guardian that's been like a person who died years ago, revived by a little robot. And as long
4: that
5: as you have a connection,
4: that was voiced by Peter Dinklage, right?
5: That was the one. Famously poorly.
4: It's the
5: unfortunately.
4: Only part of Destiny I ever played the first 2 hours.
5: That wizard came from the moon.
0: It's like Peter Dinklage is in the room with us.
5: I'm too tall. They had to recast him. But as long as you had like a connection to the light, quote unquote. you were able to, like, you would die and then you could revive yourself after a number of seconds. But if you were in a circumstance where, like, darkness has fallen, you couldn't revive yourself. And so you'd either need a teammate to come and revive you. Mm. And then there's a level even deeper still where if you're in a raid, your entire party only has a certain number of revives during a particular encounter. Mm. And so there's, I liked how it created a tiered system that had a connection back, a diegetic connection back to the narrative and the lore.
0: Mm. Yep. The games will try to avoid game overs altogether. So Bioshock Infinite, rather than Booker dying, getting a game over screen and then you starting again, and it'll be like a Elizabeth would scream, Booker, no, and then she'd help you up and then you'd keep fighting. So it was kind of like a game over, but then they explained it away by being like, no, you were just knocked over from that bullet to the head.
4: Temporary pause.
0: Yeah. Which is a temporary pause. And then other genres, like the cozy genre, altogether just avoid game overs. Like they're like, no, there's no fail state, there's no combat, you're just kind of playing the experience and you end the experience whenever you're ready to do so. And I think, you know, super valid, you know, I love playing Stardew Valley, although that game actually has game overs. You can die in the mines, for instance, but there are other games that will avoid it in its entirety. I think if all games did that, it'd be pretty dull, but I'm glad some games do that.
5: There's an interesting anecdote I read about Alien Isolation in particular, that part of the reason why the AI that they used for the alien was so interesting and complex was because players often ran into an issue where the tension would die the moment the player died. That all of a sudden they were just, you know, no longer were they going through a new environment being chased by something. They were now going through an environment they've already been through, being chased by something that's already gotten them. And so all that horror tension fell away. And so the ability for the alien to readapt and change its behavior to keep that new attempt fresh helped maintain the tension throughout that experience.
4: No, very cool. It's an interesting one because obviously game overs are pretty meaningful punishments in a lot of horror games, but I feel like we've talked about it before where the repetition of it, if you were to just play through that same sequence over and over, like the game overs kind of become somewhat antithetical to the tension after a certain point.
0: Absolutely. I've had plenty of horror game experiences, especially where I've seen the same failure state sequence over and over again, and now I couldn't care less. I'm not scared, I'm just annoyed. I want to get through it.
4: Totally.
1: For sure.
0: Speaking of game overs, I have kind of got some recordings of some iconic game over screens that I wanted to see if you could identify via sounds alone. Let me know what you hear here.
5: Oh, classic.
0: Yeah, not particularly challenging, the
4: Pac-Man.
0: First one.
4: Yeah.
1: Cass was playing it on their phone.
4: Yeah, exactly.
0: It is Pac-Man. Yeah,
4: I'm
0: Cass
4: always
0: was playing
4: Pac-Man.
0: Here. On her way here.
4: On my bike, just playing Pac-Man with one hand.
0: This one might be a bit harder, but certainly iconic.
5: Oh, got it. Yeah.
4: It's Dark Souls.
0: It is Dark Souls.
4: I haven't played it, and even I know it, yeah.
0: Well done, everybody. What about this one?
4: Ooh.
5: There.
4: It's God damn it! I can picture it in my head.
5: Is it GTA?
4: Yeah,
5: it is.
4: That's right.
0: So technically, not game over.
5: Wasted.
4: Yeah, that's right.
0: And I do like Dark Souls. It's not game over. It's you died. It's like, thank you. I am aware. Yeah. What about this one? That was Luke voice acting there for us. That was not from the clip. But yeah, that is from the Metal Gear Solid franchise. Mm-hmm. What about this one?
9: Game over.
5: Oh, what?
4: That's not Doom, is it? Original
0: not.
4: Doom?
0: Okay. I'm using my buzzer for the first
1: like Mortal
0: time.
1: Mortal Kombat kind of. But
5: yeah, that's what I was thinking.
4: Yeah,
0: well, Mortal Kombat.
5: We have another go.
4: Fighters. Yeah.
5: Can we have another go?
0: Oh, yeah. Oh, what was it? Which one was it? Now I got to remember.
4: Five, I think. I definitely have heard it before.
0: Maybe that whoop at the end might help.
4: No, I'm drawing a blank, unfortunately.
0: It's Crash Bandicoot.
4: Oh. Yeah, I haven't played it since I was like 8. There you go.
0: Let's do number 6.
5: Oh, that could be anything. Pokemon?
4: No. Is that Spyro the Dragon?
0: Is our mate Mario.
4: Mm-hmm.
0: What about this one?
9: Mission failed. We'll get him next time, boys.
1: Oh. It's Australian. We'll get him next time.
5: We'll get him next time.
4: Yeah.
5: Is that COD?
4: I was about to say, is that one of the CODs?
1: Yeah. COD Australia.
0: I think it was Modern Warfare 4, maybe.
5: COD Down Under.
1: Mission failed, mate.
4: By 1 second.
1: Mission failed, fair dinkum.
4: Oh, right. Bloody oath, mate.
5: I was all blimey.
1: I tried not to swear, so I can't say anymore.
4: It does make it comes in pretty quickly.
1: F an oath C is what I was going
4: to
1: do.
4: Yeah.
0: Oh, my God. You keep that to yourself.
1: Australia.
0: All right, one last game over screen for you.
9: Game over, yeah.
1: That's brilliant. I love that.
4: What is that?
1: That kind of Mario or something? It sounds like that kind of silly.
5: That feels like a Suda 51 game.
4: Type game? Yeah.
5: Yeah.
0: What type game, sorry?
4: No More Heroes?
0: Not No
5: is
0: More
5: it
0: Heroes.
5: Beautiful Joe?
0: Oh. No. Let's hear it one more time.
4: Okay. Game over, yeah. That makes me feel quite good about the game over, to be honest, you know?
0: Yeah.
4: Singing through it, yeah.
0: It takes a bit of the sting away.
4: It does, just a little bit.
5: We have a clue, actually. I want to... Do you have a clue
0: for it? Yeah, it's a Sega game.
5: Sega.
0: Would that help?
4: Ooh.
5: It feels Sonic-y.
1: Space Channel 5.
5: No.
4: Ooh.
1: Shenmue, no.
0: I don't think you're going to get it, admittedly. No. I wouldn't have known this either.
5: Okay. Knights?
0: No.
5: No, okay.
0: It was Sega Rally Championship.
1: Oh, of course. Yeah.
0: Okay. Game over, yeah.
4: I have not heard that.
5: I used to do like laser tag at an arcade down the east side of the peninsula, and we would hear the intro for that playing constantly because
4: really?
5: We'd be locked in overnight. We'd do like from midnight to 6 a.m.
4: Oh, wow.
5: And that would just play on loop all night long. It was but the intro to that particular game, I should have recognized it.
0: There you go.
4: Alas.
0: Well, on that super disappointing note.
4: Game over for us.
0: It is game over for the show.
4: Game over.
0: It's been fun, Luke. Thank you for joining me.
1: Such a pleasure.
0: Thank you, Cass.
4: Thank you so much.
0: And Jiren.
5: Thank you for having me. It's great to be here.
0: Yeah, my name has been Elliot. Obviously, keep tuning into both Joy and the Community Radio Network for more awesome upcoming community radio content. And we'll be back next week for another episode of Checkpoint right here on Joy 94.9.
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0: From FBI Radio, you're listening to All the Best. I'm Gabriella Acaria. That story is produced by Joyce DeBatz, and the supervising producer was Christina Maris. The voice work was by Helena de Groot. 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A number of audio producers gather at FBI Radio or online and are given a theme. They spend a little time brainstorming, and then they have 24 hours to have a story finished and submitted. The theme for this race was mirrored. In this audio science fiction story, Kiari Page explores the idea of someone facing their own reflection. Content warning, there is a swear word in this story.
1: In every advanced system, there lies a form of reflection, not cast in glass or steel, but in memory and pattern, and in the truths we refuse to face. Welcome back to Eidolon, a world engineered to reveal more than it conceals. Ava Hart steps forward seeking clarity, never realizing the reflection she needs has already found her. This is The Looking Glass.

Let's go.

ain't it? Just 'cause you're black.

And a very good morning to you. Yes, it is Wednesday morning. And a very good morning to you. Yes, it is Wednesday morning. It is the 6th.

coming with an extra bunch of flowers. Some are putting hours tending old forgotten graves. Miracles can happen when you least expect them. Sometimes it takes an 8-year-old to show us all the ways.

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2: Good morning, I'm Laura Devoy. Research suggests Australia's Indigenous population before the arrival of Europeans was up to 7 times larger than previously thought. A study by Flinders University found First Nations people suffered an estimated 93% population loss in less than 80 years following the arrival of the First Fleet in 1788. Previous estimates had the pre-European arrival Indigenous population at 250,000. However, this study puts it at 2.2 million. The leader of One Nation in New South Wales says he would stop abortion rights if he were elected Premier. Mike Newman attended an anti-abortion rally outside State Parliament last night, which was organised in support of Libertarian MP John Ruddock's bill to ban abortions for sex selection. Speaking at the rally, Mr Newman indicated he'd go even further and stop abortion rights completely. Mr Ruddock's bill does not have the numbers to pass. The US Attorney General says it's not the Department of Justice's job to regulate artificial intelligence. Several AI companies have called for a slowdown in recent days amid concerns AI is getting more powerful. Todd Blanche says if any laws are broken, people will be prosecuted, but he says AI is extraordinarily beneficial to society.
3: I do not think it's the job of the Department of Justice to regulate. We're prosecutors, not regulators. So we're not going to try to regulate AI. AI is extraordinarily beneficial to our society. There's a lot of great work that AI does.
2: Emeritus Professor Graham Clark, who helped develop the world's first bionic ear, has been awarded the 2026 Honda Prize. The cochlear implant helps people with severe to profound hearing loss. Professor Clark from the University of Melbourne is the second Australian to receive the Honda Prize since its establishment in 1980. Professor Ian Fraser received it in 2009 for his work on cervical cancer vaccines. Concerns have been raised about the promotion of Alzheimer's blood tests on social media. Researchers from the University of Sydney analysed 188 social media posts shared between March 2014 and May 2025. They found more than a third suggested the tests could be used to screen healthy people without symptoms of cognitive decline, despite current recommendations against routine testing of asymptomatic people. Researchers say social media is presenting exciting claims about the blood tests, which have been available in Australia since July, but leaves out important context. It's been 70 years today since the start of regular television transmission in Australia.
4: Good evening and welcome to television.
2: That sentence was delivered by presenter Bruce Gyngell on September 16, 1956. It's been recreated by the Nine Network. Australian television was brought to life in time for the Melbourne Olympic Games, although it was some years behind the UK and the United States, which had commenced services by the start of the Second World War. In the early life of the television set, Australians largely gathered to watch newsreels, variety hours, and children's programs. Turning to sport, in football, South Melbourne is through to the final of the Australia Cup after a 3-1 win over the Queensland Lions. It's the second time in as many years and the third time ever a semi-professional National Premier League side has made the final. South Melbourne will take on Melbourne Victory next month. And the top First Nations netballers will be hitting the court today in Melbourne. Every state and territory will feature in the First Nations tournament. Victoria and the ACT will be first on court this morning.
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6: 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To the residents in those areas who may be listening in, good morning to you. Good morning to the staff over at Marshmead, getting ready for a school holiday period at the end of this week, I believe. Good morning to Who else have we got? The staff at Marshmead. Good morning to any visitors in town who may be listening to our community radio station. And good morning to Sean and Matt, the drivers of our waste disposal vehicles who come into town every Wednesday morning and help us out. And it is green waste this week, folks, so if you've accidentally put out the yellow lid bin, bring it in and swap it over. It's a reasonably mild morning this morning. The sun is just beginning to shine through the trees here in Mallacoota, looking out through our window here. If you've just tuned in, Laurie Hamilton with my Wednesday program, This and That. Hopefully a program you will enjoy. When you're putting the bins out, folks, put them about a metre apart. It makes it a lot easier for Sean and Matt to pick them up on our behalf and empty them. Okay, at 6 minutes past seven, I have a weather forecast for you for Mallacoota from today through until Tuesday. Excuse me. For today, Wednesday, overnight we had a minimum of 7. We have a maximum forecast today of 15. Clearing shower, excuse me. See if I can get my throat to clear. Okay, Thursday, overnight min 5, daytime max 8. Friday, overnight min... screen's just gone off on me. It does it to me every time. So just persevere with me till I get it back up again. Here it comes very, very slowly. Not as fast as I would like. It's coming up now. Trying to. Okay, I'll try my luck again. So I got to Friday, overnight min 5, daytime max 7. Now for Thursday and Friday, mostly sunny. Saturday, overnight min 9, daytime max 25. Sunday, overnight min 9, daytime max 28. And on each of those days, sunny. Monday, overnight min 12, daytime max 18, possible shower. Tuesday, overnight min 8, daytime max 18, and mostly sunny. Now I'll endeavour to bring up the East Gippsland forecast for you, which is coming up now, I hope, as long as the screen doesn't do what it does. It has, so I just have to go back to here, bring it down. It's just cut out on me, so I'll try again. Try and bring up the East Gippsland forecast for you for today and through until Saturday. Okay, East Gippsland for today, we have cloudy, medium chance of showers becoming less likely this afternoon with possible small hail in the southeast. Snow possible above 900 metres, wind south to southwesterly 20 to 30 kmh, tending west to southwesterly 15 to 20 kmh during the day. Daytime maximum temperatures between 5 and 13. And for Thursday, because it always comes after Wednesday. For Friday, partly cloudy, areas of frost about the ranges in the early morning. Slight chance of a shower near the coast in the early morning. Near zero chance of rain elsewhere. Winds northwest to southwesterly, 15 to 20 kmh, tending southwesterly in the middle of the day, then becoming light in the evening. Overnight temperatures falling to between 1 and 7 above zero, with daytime temperatures reaching 13 to 17. Now I'll just endeavour to bring up Friday. Okay, we have for Friday for East Gippy. Areas of morning frost in the west, the chance of morning fog, mostly sunny day. Winds north to northwesterly, 15 to 20 kmh. Areas of morning frost in the west, the chance of morning fog, mostly sunny day. Winds north to northwesterly, 15 to 20 kmh,

On with the program. It's almost 12 minutes past seven. Now, leftovers from last week, I've got three. They're Aussies. My program this morning is predominantly Australian artists. So we've got a fellow named Stephen Pigram with Crocodile River, then Ian McNamara and Digger Revel, the man with the big hat, and the Basics' Fear of Failure.

and tough, and who would right the wrongs, who would stand and fight, and who was gonna run? Are you gonna hold the candle, are you gonna hold the gun, when there ain't no use in waking if your dreaming's done?

Bob in Queensland was on a sultry summer day. The drover came in off the road just to pass the time away. He pulled a stool up to the bar

0: I listened to the stories told, the words the drover said, and he said,
1: I can tell you stories of droughts and flooding rains. I can sing you songs of Cobb and Co. and the coming of the train. I can tell you stories

0: Well, his shirt was brown and faded, his moleskins worn and patched, and you could tell a man who'd seen it all sat underneath that hat. And he had a finger missing from the hand that rolled the smoke. You know, he laughed and talked the droving life, and it was, "Hey, one more for these blokes." Then he said,
1: "Yeah, I rode the cattle drives from here to Tailham Bend. 2 long months in the saddle and long days without end. I rode from here to Windham

0: He rested easy at the bar, his foot upon the rail, and the whole front bar was spellbound as the old man told his tales. Tales of heat and flies, long dusty roads where surviving was a battle, and the eerie sound in your swag at night of 1,000 sleeping cattle. And then he said,
1: I've seen days so hot that the horses couldn't stand, and if your water bag was dry, don't start counting on the land. And winters, I've seen winters where your boots froze in the snow, and your only thought was leaving.

0: Well, he rolled one more cigarette as he turned towards the door. I could hear his spurs jingling as his RMs hit the floor. He loosened up his belt a notch. He pulled his hat down on his head. As he turned to say goodbye to me, this is what the drover said. He said,
1: "Now the road trains chase the highways, and the fences close the plain. To see a working drover is a sight that's pretty strange." The drover's

Okay, we opened up the program this morning with leftovers from last week. First one was Stephen Pigram, Crocodile River, then Ian McNamara and Digger Revel with The Man with the Big Hat, and then the group called The Basics with Fear of Failure. Take us up to the 7:30 news, Melissa Robertson, Redhead at Heart, from an album Little Country Life.

0: estimated 93% population loss in less than 80 years following the arrival of the first fleet in 1788. Previous estimates had the pre-European arrival Indigenous population at 250,000. However, this study puts it at 2.2 million. The leader of One Nation in New South Wales says he would stop abortion rights if he were elected Premier. Mike Newman attended an anti-abortion rally outside State Parliament last night, which was organised in support of Libertarian MP John Ruddock's bill to ban abortions for sex selection. Speaking at the rally, Mr Newman indicated he'd go even further and stop abortion rights completely. Mr Ruddock's bill does not have the numbers to pass. The US Attorney General says it's not the Department of Justice's job to regulate artificial intelligence. Several AI companies have called for a slowdown in recent days amid concerns AI is getting more powerful. Todd Blanche says if any laws are broken, people will be prosecuted, but he says AI is extraordinarily beneficial to society.
1: I do not think it's the job of the Department of Justice to regulate. We're prosecutors, not regulators, so we're not going to try to regulate AI. AI is extraordinarily beneficial to our society. There's a lot of great work that AI does.
0: Emeritus Professor Graham Clark, who helped develop the world's first bionic ear, has been awarded the 2026 Honda Prize. The cochlear implant helps people with severe to profound hearing loss. Professor Clark from the University of Melbourne is the second Australian to receive the Honda Prize since its establishment in 1980. Professor Ian Fraser received it in 2009 for his work on cervical cancer vaccines. Concerns have been raised about the promotion of Alzheimer's blood tests on social media. Researchers from the University of Sydney analysed 188 social media posts shared between March 2014 and May 2025. They found more than a third suggested the tests could be used to screen healthy people without symptoms of cognitive decline, despite current recommendations against routine testing of asymptomatic people. Researchers say social media is presenting exciting claims about the blood tests, which have been available in Australia since July, but leaves out important context. It's been 70 years today since the start of regular television transmission in Australia.
2: Good evening and welcome to television.
0: That sentence was delivered by presenter Bruce Gyngell on September 16, 1956. It's been recreated by the Nine Network. Australian television was brought to life in time for the Melbourne Olympic Games, although it was some years behind the UK and the United States, which had commenced services by the start of the Second World War. In the early life of the television set, Australians largely gathered to watch newsreels, variety hours, and children's programs. Turning to sport, in football, South Melbourne is through to the final of the Australia Cup after a 3-1 win over the Queensland Lions. It's the second time in as many years and the third time ever a semi-professional National Premier League side has made the final. South Melbourne will take on Melbourne Victory next month. And the top First Nations netballers will be hitting the court today in Melbourne. Every state and territory will feature in the First Nations tournament. Victoria and the ACT will be first on court this morning.
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4: Okay, folks, back with you at 7:34. I have the tide times for you. Low tide was in around 6:12 a.m. at 0.38 of a metre approx. High tide will be in around 12 noon at 1.23 metres approx. Low tide around 6:25 p.m. at 0.32 of a metre approx, and high tide will be in the early hours of Thursday morning, 12:54 a.m. at 0.88 of a metre approx. 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
4: 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Well, I've remembered today, folks, to keep the microphone right in front of me, so you should be able to hear me loud and clear. 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
4: Yes, shopping locally certainly does make good sense, and the businesses are open for our benefit and they benefit from our patronage. So it's a win-win situation for everybody. But certainly shopping locally is very important. Now at 7:36, I think I will go to three more tracks. As I said, predominantly Australian artists today. This is a lass called Becky, B-double-C-I, Becky Nethery. Becky Nethery with Beautiful Life from an album, Beautiful Life. And then the long and short of it is the group. They'll perform called Old School from the album The Night of Our Life. And then Rattlin' Cane, Who I Am, from the album Who We Are. So here we go.

0: Yeah, that artist was called Rattlin Kane. Who I Am was the track from the album Who We Are. Before that, The Long and Short of It, performed Old School from the album The Night of Our Life. And before that, we had Becky Nethery with Beautiful Life from the album Beautiful Life. Now, at almost 9 minutes to eight, I have a couple of sponsors' messages for you now.
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0: 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Now, I believe they come into town to coincide with our recyclables, so that'll be next week. And you certainly need some protection on your doggies when you're walking them from those nasty pasties ticks. So I believe our pharmacy stocks frontline and tick collars, and you can purchase them there. But very important. Okay. 8 minutes to 8 o'clock, and I'm going to just flick over the page to, this is the, well, they were the Victoria Police Show Band, but one of our chief commissioners decided to disband them, and that was a sad thing. But anyway, take us up to the news, or what I might do is ad-lib for a couple of community messages, and then I'll have Brian Carberry will perform his version of Mustang Sally. Now, Brian Carberry was stationed at Springvale when I was working in the Dandenong district, and he could have made his money, his living, out of his singing, but he elected to stay in the police force. Now, I don't even know whether he's still in the police force, but and the female artist who will follow him is Dana Jowsey, another police member. But what I'll do is just give you, because this Brian goes for Mustang Kelly for Sally for nearly 4 minutes, so I might just whop in a quick community massage. 3MGB Membership Drive Month. 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So, all right, somebody just waved to me through the window. 5 to 7, 5 to 8, let's get that right. 5 to 8. So I have Brian Carberry coming up with his version of Mustang Sally.

0: Yes, folks, the 8 o'clock news is coming up, would you believe, at 8 o'clock. And that was, he was a police member, I don't know whether he still is, but a great performer, Brian Carberry. After the news, he'll perform another track called A Rock Medley, and then the female police artist, Greatest Love of All. So I'm going to turn over to the 8 o'clock news.
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2: Good morning, I'm Laura Devoy. Former ASIO boss Dennis Richardson says the ball was dropped on anti-Semitism. Mr. Richardson led the Australian Security Intelligence Organisation for nearly a decade. Earlier this year, he was appointed Special Advisor to the Royal Commission on Anti-Semitism and Social Cohesion, but quit months later. In a speech to the Lowy Institute last night, Mr. Richardson criticised Australia's response to the October 7 attack in Israel. This morning, he told the ABC the ball was dropped not by any individual, but by society as a whole.
3: I think some things that were said and done were not picked up by the media in the way they should have been, certainly by all the media. And I think some aspects of the political leadership were wanting too, but it would be wrong to focus on particular people.
2: Perth Zoo says a crocodile suffered minor injuries after two teenagers allegedly broke into its enclosure over the weekend. The zoo says one of the crocs was hit on the head with a metal pole. It described the incident as reckless and completely unacceptable and says it could have easily resulted in tragic consequences. The 16 and 17-year-olds were charged with criminal damage, trespassing and animal cruelty and faced court yesterday. Doctors are calling on the federal government to rule out new gas projects and phase out appliances, warning the fossil fuel poses a major public health risk. Doctors for the Environment Australia analysed national and international research on the impact of fossil fuels. It found strong links between gas and asthma. The report released today says 12% of childhood asthma could be attributed to gas cooking, with adults also at increased risk due to exposure to burning gas. The group says Australia needs a clear plan to phase out gas. A public health researcher says concerns surrounding the use of illegal injectable peptides may persist for some time. Australia's only peer-led steroid education and harm reduction program has received a five-fold increase in peptide-related calls over recent months. Dr. Samuel Cornell is an honorary research fellow at the University of Queensland's School of Public Health. He's told National Radio News there's no indication the trend is losing its appeal.
4: I do think that we have a big issue on our hands here. Not least the fact that so many more people injecting things is a massive concern, even just from that perspective, just from the, you know, a new population of injectors, never mind what they're injecting, which again is a big concern. So I do think it's a really serious emerging public health threat.
2: Betting app Dabble has been fined over $1 million for breaching online gambling self-exclusion rules. The Australian Communications and Media Authority found Dabble failed to close 157 wagering accounts after the account holders had registered with BetStop, the national self-exclusion register. The company also sent 165 self-excluded people more than 800 electronic messages. ACMA says wagering providers must have robust systems in place to protect people who have chosen to self-exclude. Turning to sport, in cricket, Australia has defeated Zimbabwe by 59 runs in the first of three one-day internationals in Harare. The visitors batted first and scored 294 runs. Matt Renshaw hit a century, while Cooper Connolly notched a half century. Zimbabwe was all out for 235. Nathan Ellis was the best of the bowlers with five wickets. The second match of the series will be played on Friday.
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0: 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Okay, now, Mallacoota weather from today through until Tuesday. Mallacoota, overnight last night, we had a minimum of 7, and we have a maximum forecast today of 15 with a clearing shower. Then Thursday and Friday. Thursday, overnight min 5, daytime max 8. Friday, overnight min 5, daytime max 7. And on each of those days, mostly sunny. The daytime max for Thursday is 17 and for Friday, 21. For Saturday and Sunday, Saturday overnight min 9, daytime max 25. Sunday overnight min 9, daytime max 28. And on each of those days, sunny. Monday, possible shower, overnight min 12, daytime max 18. And then Tuesday, overnight min 8, daytime max 18. And mostly sunny. Now, I'll endeavour to bring up the East Gippsland forecast for you for today and through until Saturday. It's coming up now, I hope. Yeah, here we go. Okay, for today for East Gippsland, cloudy and median chance of showers, becoming less likely this afternoon with possible small hail in the southeast. Snow possible above 900 metres. Winds south to southwesterly 20 to 30 km/h, tending west to southwesterly 15 to 20 km/h during the day. Daytime maximum temperatures between 5 and 13. For Thursday we have, get it to come up a bit so I can read it to you. For Thursday, we have partly cloudy, areas of frost about the ranges in the early morning, slight chance of a shower near the coast in the early morning, near zero chance of rain elsewhere, winds northwest to southwesterly 15 to 20 km/h, tending southwesterly in the middle of the day, then becoming light in the evening. Overnight temperatures falling to between minus 1 and 7 above 0, with daytime temperatures reaching between 13 and 17. For Friday, for East Gippy, we have areas of morning frost in the west, the chance of morning fog, mostly sunny day, winds north to northwesterly 15 to 20 km/h, tending northwest to southwesterly 15 to 25 km/h during the morning, then tending northwesterly during the afternoon. Overnight temperatures falling to between 1 and 6, with daytime temperatures reaching between 17 and 24. And for Saturday, for East Gippy, we have sunny, winds north to northwesterly 15 to 25 km/h, tending northwest to southwesterly during the morning, then tending north to northwesterly 15 to 20 km/h during the evening. Overnight temperatures falling to between 4 and 11, with daytime temperatures reaching between 19 and 27. Okay, 9 minutes past 8 o'clock. Time is getting on. I have a sponsor's message coming up for you now.
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0: Yes, and welcome back, Christian and Bonnie Rands, the husband and wife proprietors of Mallacoota Butchers. They've been having a very enjoyable break, but they're back on deck, folks. Opened up on Tuesday, yesterday, for the first time after a break. But I spoke with Christian on the phone while the news was on. No specials as such, but everything in the shop is special, of course. They have all your roasting needs, all your barbecuing needs. There are great displays in there. Fresh chicken is available. Their hours are 8 a.m. to 4 p.m., 8 a.m. to 4 p.m., Tuesday to Friday, recommencing opening yesterday. But Christian did tell me that I've got some fresh gummy shark in. So if you want some fresh gummy shark, dive in quickly because it'll go quickly. But call in and make your selections. You're most welcome. And incidentally, you're always greeted with a big smile, cheery hello, and made to feel very welcome. And you will not be disappointed. Mallacoota Butchers, great supporters of radio station 3MGB. And once again, welcome back, Bonnie and Christian, to the butcher shop. Okay, now, we had Brian Carberry before. He will now continue on his performance with a rock medley, and then the female police member, Dana Jowsey, will perform Greatest Love of All. And it's 11 minutes past 8.

hips, she's got shapely hips. Oh, she makes Brian tick. I said, I've got a woman, mean as she can be. Sometimes I think she's almost mean as me. I ain't bragging, it's understood.

Yes, folks, a police member, Dana Jowsey, and before that, Brian Carberry, police member, if they are still in the force, I don't know. But I like to refer to them as the human face of the police members, because we get a lot of bad publicity, but that sort of thing. Graham Ashton, I won't thank him for disbanding the police show band, because it used to go around to all the schools and entertain the kids and lots of things. So there we are. Okay, I've been neglecting the community messages, so I better give you some. You want to get your community service announcement on air? 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All community announcements need to be emailed to 3MGB, as presenters are not in a position to take requests over the phone. 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Now, rhyme time at the local library for the young kids, about ages 5 to 12, at the Mallacoota Service Centre on Tuesdays at 10 a.m, but won't be during the school holidays. It will be this week. 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Free smoke alarm installation. Only working smoke alarms save lives. 72% of fatal house fires start in the bedroom and occur while a person is sleeping. Do you have working smoke alarms in your home? If you do not have working smoke alarms in your home, you're risking your life and the lives of your loved ones. You will not hear a fire or smell the smoke while you're sleeping, and by the time it reaches you, it will be too late. By law, all homes are required to have working smoke alarms in living areas, but CFA also recommends having them installed in the bedrooms. CFA is offering to install free smoke alarms powered with a 10-year lithium battery in the homes of people who cannot purchase, install or maintain their alarms themselves. If you'd like to have smoke alarms installed in your home or some general home fire safety advice, please get in touch with the team today, and you can do that by ringing our local brigade on 0438 580 396. Now, what have I got? I've got the next track will take 3.5 minutes, so I'll give you this one. The Bunker. It's the Bunker Museum. Drive out Betka Road. It's signposted. Great place to go and have a look. And they have a video there as well. The Bunker is open on Tuesday mornings, 9:30 a.m. Last entry is 11:30 a.m. If you want to make arrangements for a special group or want to make further inquiries, you can ring 0459 437 474. But it's a great place to go. Okay, what do we got? I might get this one in too. The Wilderness Collective is now home to the Mallacoota Study Hub. 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
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Or as I said before, just call in there. It's only just up the street from us. Okay. Should take us up to 8:30 news is the Australian group called the Woodpickers. The album's called Me and Ned Kelly. Kevin Bennett will take us up to the news. He'll perform Whirlwind.

Yeah, that was a fellow named Broderick Smith with Katie's Farewell. I'm going to say Laurie's Farewell, but that won't be till 9 o'clock. And Wally Hugh will be here to take over from me. He's back. So he'll be here to present his program, Something Different, between 9 and 10, and then Blast from the Past between 10 a.m. and 12 noon, sometimes mixes and matches them. Then we don't have anybody here in the studio, so it'll be on satellite until tomorrow morning. And Thursday breakfast is now 8 a.m. till 10 a.m. Now, the last of the community messages. Hey, how about that? Community announcement for Ambulance Victoria. Mallacoota is classified as a Heart Smart town as we are continuing to deliver CPR training and defib awareness to our community. 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These sessions are free of charge. 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Now, the East Gippsland Seed Library, Borrow, Grow, Seed, Return. 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It's for library members and can be picked up at the service centre or the library centre Monday to Wednesday, 10 a.m. to 2 p.m. Thursday and Friday, 2 p.m. to 5 p.m. So there you are. Okay. I will put that back up there and put that up there with it and get back to the program at 23 minutes to 9. Now, I've come out of the Aussies and I'm into some non-Aussie artists. This is an old album, which I like. Red Sovine is the artist. Teddy Bear is the name of the album. He'll perform the title track, Teddy Bear, and then another track called I'm Gonna Move.

I was on the outskirts of a little southern town, trying to reach my destination before the sun went down. The old CB was blaring away on channel 19 when there came a little boy's voice on the radio line. And he said, "Breaker 19, is anyone there? Come on back, truckers, and talk to Teddy Bear." Well, I keyed the mic and I said, "You got it, Teddy Bear." And the little boy's voice came back on the air. "Appreciate the break. Who we got on that end?" I told him my handle and then he began. "Now, I'm not supposed to bother you fellas out there. Mom says you're busy and for me to stay off there. But you see, I get lonely and it helps to talk. 'Cause that's about all I can do. I'm crippled and I can't walk." I came back and told him to fire up that mic, and I'd talk to him as long as he liked. "This was my dad's radio," the little boy said, "but I guess it's mine and mom's now, 'cause my daddy's dead. Dad had a wreck about a month ago. He was trying to get home in the blinding snow. Mom has to work now to make ends meet, and I'm not much help with my two crippled feet. She says not to worry, that we'll make it all right, but I hear her crying sometimes late at night. You know, there's one thing I want more than anything else to see. Oh, I know you guys are too busy to bother with me, but you see, my dad used to take me for rides when he was home. But I guess that's all over now since my daddy's gone." Not one breaker came on the old CB as that little crippled boy talked with me. I tried hard to swallow a lump that just wouldn't stay down as I thought about my boy back in Greenville town. Dad was gonna take Mom and me with him later on this year. Well, I remember him saying, "Someday this old truck will be yours, Teddy Bear. But I know I'll never get to ride an 18-wheeler again. But this old base will keep me in touch with all my trucker friends. Teddy Bear's going to back on out now and leave you alone, 'cause it's about time for Mom to come home. But you give me a shout when you're passing through, and I'll sure be happy to come back to you." Well, I came back and I said, "Before you go, 1010, what's your home 20, little CB friend?" Well, he gave me his address and I didn't once hesitate, 'cause this hot load of freight is just gonna have to wait. I turned that truck around on a dime and headed straight for Jackson Street, 229. And as I rounded the corner, oh, I got one heck of a shock. 18-wheelers were lined up for three city blocks. Well, I guess every driver for miles around had caught Teddy Bear's call. And that little crippled boy was having a ball. For as fast as one driver would carry him in, another would carry him to his truck and take off again. Well, you better believe I took my turn at riding Teddy Bear. And then I carried him back in and put him down in his chair. And buddy, if I never live to see happiness again, I want you to know I saw it that day in the face of that little man. We took up a collection for him before his mama got home, and each driver said goodbye, and then they were all gone. He shook my hand with a mile-long grin and said, "So long, Tucker, I'll catch you again." Yeah, I hit that interstate with tears in my eyes. And I turned on the radio and I got another surprise. Breaker 19, came a voice on the air. "Just one word of thanks from Mama Teddy Bear. We wish each and every one a special prayer for you, 'cause you just made my little boy's dream come true. I'll sign off now before I start to cry. May God ride with you. 10-4, and goodbye."

Okay, it's 11 minutes to nine. Wally Hughes should be here in the studio now. What have I got? I've got an album here called Hits of the 80s. Fairground Association is one group. We'll perform a track called Perfect, and then Black Box will perform Ride on Time. Here we go.

I'm going to finish off with Joe Cocker, Many Rivers to Cross. Hope you've enjoyed the program. I'll be back next week, all being well. Thank you for listening. Catch you later. Bye.

0: Law, named after Jack Beasley, who was fatally stabbed in Queensland in 2019. Jack's Law gives police more powers to search for knives in public places. Jack's parents, Brett and Belinda Beasley, lobbied the Victorian government to introduce the law. Premier Ben Carroll will today commit to doing so if Labor wins the upcoming state election. New South Wales has also passed legislation with similar models adopted in Western Australia, Tasmania and the Northern Territory. Research has found Australia's Indigenous population before the arrival of Europeans was much larger than previously thought. Shannon Kirkwood has more.
1: Using sophisticated computer modelling and genetics-based estimates, researchers from Flinders University calculated a median pre-colonial Indigenous population of 2.2 million people. That's significantly higher than the previous estimates of 250,000. The research also demonstrates much larger population losses resulting from colonisation than previously believed. It's now estimated 93% of the pre-European population was lost in less than 80 years after the arrival of the first fleet in 1788.
0: South Australia's Victims of Crime Commissioner says the decision to grant one of the Snowtown killers parole has resulted in anxiety and grief among the community. James Vlasakis pleaded guilty to four murders in the 1990s and has spent more than 27 years behind bars. Yesterday, the Parole Administrative Review Commissioner upheld a decision to grant him parole. Commissioner Sarah Quick told the ABC the victims' families will be involved in the process.
2: So whenever a life sentence prisoner applies for release on parole, my office will reach out to victims and ask them if they would like to contribute their views to the parole board, and we make a submission on their behalf, and then my staff and I keep them informed throughout the parole application process.
0: The parole board will consider conditions Vlasakis will be subjected to before he's released into the community. The US has announced restrictions on visas for South African officials allegedly involved in race-based discrimination. In a statement, Secretary of State Marco Rubio said the US remains gravely concerned about racially motivated crime and government-sponsored discrimination occurring against the Afrikaners and other minority populations in South Africa. The South African government has denied it is mistreating white people. Today marks 70 years since the first Australian television broadcast.
3: Good evening and welcome to television.
0: That sentence was delivered by presenter Bruce Gyngell on September 16th, 1956. It's been recreated by the Nine Network. Australian television was brought to life in time for the Melbourne Olympic Games, although it was some years behind the UK and the US, which had commenced services by the start of the Second World War. In the early life of the television set, Australians largely gathered to watch newsreels, variety hours and children's programs. Turning to sport, in football, South Melbourne is through to the final of the Australia Cup after a 3-1 win over the Queensland Lions. It's the second time in as many years and the third time ever a semi-professional National Premier League side has made the final. South Melbourne will take on Melbourne Victory next month. And the top First Nations netballers will be hitting the court today in Melbourne. Every state and territory will feature in the First Nations tournament. Victoria and the ACT will be first on court this morning.
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6: Welcome to the beach in Odessa, the queen of Ukraine's resorts, the pearl, as it likes to call itself, of the Black Sea. It's a sunny summer Saturday and the shingles packed here, with people lying on beach mats, people queuing for ice creams, people jumping in the waves.
7: There is very dystopian picture.
6: Is this Erhi, my guide and translator?
7: Half-naked bodies on the beach, and near it there is a green military truck with a machine gun. It's our air defense unit securing the beach from Shahed drones that can come from the sea.
6: There's a row of people here in bathing costumes. Here you are on the beach, but this is the middle of a war. So what, she says, you know, missiles, rockets are flying. This is where we enjoy ourselves. What else can we do?
8: It's our...
6: This is our sea, and no one's going to take this away from us.
8: Ours.
6: So we come here to, come here to enjoy life in spite of Putin.
9: But something else here is also a bit surreal, at least to a newcomer in this fifth summer of Russia's all-out war against Ukraine. The fairground games are in Ukrainian. The cafe sound.

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2: Yes, good morning everybody in Mallacoota. It's a nice day so far. The town's got heaps of cars in there. Yeah, you can walk through the car park without seeing the car. That's the summer day. It's very, very windy and cool out there. It's probably better staying at home in the warmth, for sure. Okay, hopefully the weather improves a bit better later on, but it is quite cold outside at the moment. Now, what was I going to do? It's 9:10 and I'm going to get the weather for you first, before I do anything else. Yes, weather, here we go. We've got 11.3, feels like 3.9. That's why it's cold outside. Humidity 53%, breezes from the south, southwest at 30 k's, occasionally getting up to 47 k's. Chance of rain today, they say 30%. Usually that means no rain at all. However, today I've got no idea whether we'll get a shower or not. And our top temperature today should be only 15 degrees, if we're lucky to get that far. 15 degrees, that's all it's after. Warnings for Mallacoota. We've got a warning that issued at about 4:15 this morning. A strong wind warning for the central Gippsland and the East Gippsland coasts. Cancellations for Western Port, Port Phillip and a central coast. Okay, so it's a strong wind warning for central Gippsland and the East Gippsland coast. And that cancellation for the West Port, Port Phillip and central coast. Right, got that right in the end, I think. Okay, now, okay, inlet tides, here we go, as soon as it comes up. A bit slow at the moment. Okay, tides, here we go. Come on, that's it. Jumps around. Today is the 16th of September. About 5:15 a.m. we had a low tide of 0.38 metres. High tide's coming through at about midday, 1.23 metres. And then a low tide at about 6:30 p.m. tonight, 0.32 metres. Then Thursday the 17th of September, a high tide about 1 a.m. in the morning of 0.88 metres. And there I've stumbled through the weather. We'll see if I can get everything else organised up, of 0.88 metres. And there I've stumbled through the weather. We'll see if I can get everything else organised up.

0: Right, now weather-wise, that was brought to you by our community bank, and here's their little bit of a say.
1: 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It's everything you would expect from a big bank. 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

Sorry, folks, it's just sort of playing up a bit at the moment. I'm just trying to ease it all off to make sure it runs correctly. It's, for some reason, I don't know why, it keeps playing up. So hopefully I can get it going again properly. Rightio. Now, what have we got? Okay, it's 14 and a bit past 9. And we'll just play a bit of a song here first and see what's going on. Justin Crew, followed by a couple of instrumentals by Nova Menko, I think they are. Maybe a bit of singing in there as well. So, have I got that set up? Yes, I have. So we'll go into it straight away. Here we go. About 15 minutes past 9. Here we go.

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Okay, put a bit of dance music on for you so you could warm yourself up on this cool day. Time is now 9:28 and we listen to... What did we listen to? Oh, I've lost it. There it is. Justin Crew with Que Sera. And then we had Nova Menko with Elba. And the last one there was Emotions. Right, now these two things are not happening at the moment. Rhyme Time at your local library and Story Time at your local library. They're usually on the Rhyme Time is usually on Tuesday, 10 a.m. in the morning at the Mallacoota Service Centre, and Story Time is usually on a Thursday, 2:30 p.m. at the Mallacoota Service Centre. And it's usually on when school is on. When school is on holidays, they are on holidays as well. So until school comes back, they're on holidays. Right. Oh, yes, and I've got to thank, Maggie and Cindy about covering me while I was away. Thanks very much for that. And hopefully I can do as good a job as they do. Right. What's next? We've got Angus and Julia Stone, followed by Sarah Bareilles, something like that. Anyway, and the last one's by Train. Here we go. Time is now coming up to 9:30.

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Okay, there we started with Angus and Julia Stone with Big Jet Plane. Sarah Bareless, that'll do. Sarah Bareless with Brave, and Train with their version of Hey Soul Sister. Now, free smoke alarm installation. And as you know, only working smoke alarms save lives, so make sure your smoke alarms do work. CFA is offering a to-install free smoke alarms powered with a 10-year lithium battery in homes of people who cannot purchase, install or maintain their smoke alarms themselves. Very important. So if you feel that you're in that category, give them a ring, the CFA Mallacoota branch. Their mobile number is 0438 580 396. That's 0438 580 396. And they'll work out whether you meet the criteria or not. And they do a pretty good job. Besides the current smoke alarms you might have in your house, they recommend that you have ones installed in your bedrooms. So they put one in your bedrooms, whether there's one there before or they'll install one in your bedroom whether there's one there now or not. So that's what they'll do. So give them a ring and see whether you meet their criteria, and hopefully they can help you out with that. If not, they can also give you other information that might help you out. Another place to go to is to learn about home fire safety and smoke alarms by going to the CFA website, cfa.vic.gov.au/home-fire. Okay, very important. Right, it's 9:43 and a bit. James Blunt and a couple of songs from Neil Diamond.

and the legs were shaped with his hands. And the top made of oak and wood. And the children who sat around this great table touched it with their laughter. Oh, and that was good. Morning sighs.

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1: Check it out, man. I'm a little man, but you're my woman, and together we're strong.

Sorry about that, dead air. For some reason, it decided to play up just after the first song played. James Blunt, Heart to Heart. Then we had Neil Diamond with Morningside. And the last one there by Neil Diamond was Shame. Okay, we're going to go to 10 o'clock news with Jimmy Dean singing Big Bad John. See you after the 10 o'clock news.

Nobody seemed to know where John called home. He just drifted into town and stayed all alone. Didn't say much, kind of quiet and shy, but if you spoke at all, he just said hi to Big John. Somebody said he came from New Orleans, where he got in a fight over a Cajun queen, and a crashing blow from a huge right hand sent a Louisiana fella to the

that worthless pit, they just placed a marble stand in front of it. These few words written on that stand: at the bottom of this mine lies a big, big man, Big John.

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